The Zombies' take on Gershwin's Summertime, 1965. More evidence of the British invasion in reverse. The Zombies' big hits were Time of the Season and She's Not There. But I like that kind of Teddy Boy summertime, mod style. Before that, trumpeter Chet Baker in 1955 and Let's Get Lost. That seems like a good idea for psychic or real summer travel. Coming up, Wilco and the Beach Boys, but first, an excursion to Hawaii. A duet with slack key guitar masters. Philip Ainui was born in Honolulu in 1921. He earned the nickname Gabby because of his penchant for performing in gabardine suits. In the 1960s, Gabby Ainui began playing with close friend and fellow guitarist Ada Isaacs.

0: The Beach Boys, 1964, counterpoint to their upbeat hot rod tunes and twangy surf music. Brian Wilson singing lead on the meditative lyrics to Keep an Eye on Summer. Before that, Jeff Tweedy of Wilco and the title track of their 1999 CD, Summer Teeth, the song written by Tweedy and the late Jay Bennett. We're back with Surf, Sand, and Other Summer Songs when American Roots returns.
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0: I'm Nick Spitzer with our program of summertime music and culture variations on going to the beach and surfing, including the 1960 classic from The Ventures, Walk, Don't Run. 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

0: brave men.
1: Watusi Boogaloo, that sounds like New Yorican beach music to me. 1968 style, led by conga player Willie Rosario from Puerto Rico. He moved to Spanish Harlem as a teen and began experimenting with pan Latin and African styles to play salsa and boogaloo. If there ever was a white all-American TV family in the 60s, it was the Nelsons, Ozzie and Harriet, with sons David and Ricky. Ricky Nelson was a California rocker. Who knew he worked with Shreveport, Louisiana guitarist James Burton while singing the Gershwin classic, On American Roots.

0: The Rivieras, California Sun. I always loved that one. California Sun went to number 5 on the Billboard charts for 10 weeks in 1964, and it marked the last American rock and roll hit before the British invasion, according to historians. Before that, Summertime Blues, Eddie Cochran, 1958, Out of School and the Job is a Drag, and that's why you want to leave places like Teaneck, New Jersey, where Eddie was from, and go in the summer to California. Coming up, songs from Irma Thomas, Nina Simone, and Sam Cooke, when American Roots returns.
1: 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I'm Daryl Brogdon. 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
0: This is American Roots, trying to stay cool in the hot season. We have one of my favorite versions of Summertime coming up before we go. Anders Osborn is from Sweden, but has lived in the Crescent City since 1985. He's absorbed the mixed New Orleans ethos of fatalism and hope on the streets of our tropical city. Anders' song is My Old Heart on American Roots.

Hermit Thomas with Alan Toussaint at the piano, 1961, on his song, It's Raining, Waiting for Love, Hoping the Rain Will Quit. And before that, up the road in Baton Rouge, It's Raining in My Heart, the late legendary R&B singer Slim Harpo from that bluesy city. Slim Harpo was influential on Mick Jagger's vocal style, and the Stones covered several of his songs. Many black artists covered George Gershwin in other times and places, and one of my favorites is the late Nina Simone of Tryon, North Carolina, in 1958, from Porgy and Bess.

Sam Cooke in 1959 with one of my favorite takes on Summertime. Before that, the Staple Singers, 1965, on the spiritual and social call to action, Wade in the Water. Wherever you are, be cool, stay safe, and like the Beach Boys sang, keep an eye on summer all year. American Roots is produced in collaboration with the School of Liberal Arts at Tulane University in New Orleans. Our team for this show included Betsy Shepard, Garrett Pittman, Jason Ryan, Lauren Callahan, late Ken Mills, Olivia Broslowski, and Gregory LeBlanc. American Roots is supported by a major grant from the National Endowment for the Arts, the New Orleans Tourism and Cultural Fund, and Jim Hart in Chicago. 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I'm Nick Spitzer. 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

Thanks very much for being with us this Saturday on WRVO Public Media. I'm Mark Lefonier. Coming up next, we have more music. It's the Retro Cocktail Hour. And at 10 o'clock tonight, Old Time Radio Mystery. On Tuned to Yesterday, we get started with a broadcast of The Big Story from 1947. After that, it's Quiet Please from a year later. And at 11, it's Drama from Radio's Past with episodes of the Encore Theater and the Hallmark Playhouse from the mid to late 1940s. 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

That is a TV theme done cha-cha style to get us underway on the Retro Cocktail Hour. It's the Z-Cars Cha-Cha, done by John Warren and his orchestra. Z-Cars was a British cop show. Actually, I guess the Brits would call it Z-Cars. Anyway, it was a cop show that was on TV in Britain for 16 years. Welcome to the Retro Cocktail Hour, where the music's always served up shaken, not stirred. I'm Daryl Brogdon, and you and I are at the Underground Martini Bunker, the place to go for the sounds of exotica, space-age pop, and incredibly strange music. In the hour ahead, we'll hear from the Don Juan of the Baton, Manny Lopez. Also, Les Baxter's percussion extravaganza, Skins, an album for the Bongo Curious, made in 1957. There's Private Eye Jazz in this hour, along with one of the rarest exotica records ever made, Aphrodisia, featuring Bob Romeo and his Jungle Sextet. The Bongos beat for you, always, on the Retro Cocktail Hour.

There's a bit of Latin spice called Machito, played there by Hans Hotter and his orchestra. Hans was a German composer and bandleader. He worked a lot for the Northwest German Radio Network, where he wrote and arranged for the network's big band. Yes, back in the day, radio stations frequently employed their own house bands. Thanks for hanging with us here at the Underground Martini Bunker for another Retro Cocktail Hour. I'm Daryl Brogdon, and coming up, Paul Conrad's extremely rare Exotic Paradise, recorded in 1960 for Hawaii's Mahalo Records. All right, next, Tony Martinez, who was a very talented multi-instrumentalist, singer, and actor. He was a frequent presence on the club scene in Los Angeles back in the late 50s, early 60s. Probably he was best known for his role on TV's The Real McCoys, where he played the farmhand known as Peppino. In fact, Tony later did an album called The Many Sides of Peppino. And from that, here's Rum and Coca-Cola on the Retro Cocktail Hour.

That's a tune called African Moon, composed by Robert Stoltz and played there by the Telecast Orchestra, led by Robert Farnon. This was 1958 and recorded for the Chapel Production Library. Before that, on the Retro Cocktail Hour, Paul Conrad and Paradise, a tune from the album Exotic Paradise. This one is a little hard to find, especially in stereo, at least that's been my experience. It was done in 1960 for Mahalo Records in Hawaii. Also, Manny Lopez, known as the Don Juan of the Baton, and his orchestra with Mancini's Mr. Lucky theme. Lucky for us, we've got the Retro Cocktail Hour on the air again from Below Decks here at the Underground Martini Bunker. I'm Daryl Brogdon with another fine but sadly forgotten singer, Jane Fielding, plus Private Eye Jazz by Leith Stevens. Now from 1957, it's the album called Skins, a bongo party with Les Baxter. I don't know about you, but I would have loved to attend that party. Les once said he had an idea back in 1953 for a percussion record, and this is the result. From Skins, here's Mood Tattooed on the Retro Cocktail Hour.

There's one by singer Jane Fielding, Key Largo, here for you in the Retro Cocktail Hour. Jane was another of those fabulous singers in the 1950s who had the misfortune of being born too late. Rock and roll was taken over by this time, and singers like this weren't in that much demand. Jane only did two albums in 1955 and 56. This is on her second album, Embers Glow, accompanied by the Kenny Drew Quintet. Well, up ahead, we'll hear from another singer that kicked around a while and then disappeared, Artie Wayne, along with Jazz for the Urban Jungle by Les Baxter. Now it's a tune from a movie called Private Health 36, an early 50s film noir about crooked cops and $80,000 in stolen loot. Music for this was by Leith Stevens, who worked a lot on network radio in the 30s and then moved on to TV and movies. He was also among the first composers to incorporate modern jazz into his film scores. From Private Health 36, this is Easy Mood on the Retro Cocktail Hour.

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Would somebody please adjust my stereo? A production of Kansas Public Radio.

That's flutist Bob Romeo and his Jungle Sextet, a group that also includes guitarist Laurendo Almeida and Eddie Cano at the keys. From the album Aphrodisia, we heard Algiers. The cover model on the Aphrodisia album was Anita Ekberg. And before Aphrodisia, we heard another album that not only has Anita on the cover, the whole album is dedicated to her. The singer was Artie Wayne, who made a lot of singles, and this one solo album, You're My Thrill, 1957, we heard Artie on Temptation. Also in there, the theme music by Frank Comstock from a late 50s TV show called The DA's Man. The theme features Paul Tanner at the Electro Theremin. Hey, thanks again for paying a visit to the Underground Martini Bunker, home of the Retro Cocktail Hour. 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

I love that tune. Blue Jungle, written by Les Baxter, performed by the Les Baxter Orchestra with saxophonist Plas Johnson. It's on the album Jungle Jazz, 1959. Billboard magazine gave this one a rave review when it came out in the 1950s. The reviewer says, "Bugs and buffs will take to this." I assume he means hi-fi bugs. Are we hi-fi bugs? I never thought about that before. But then there's a lot I haven't thought about. I do know, however, that we'll have more music by Les Baxter, played by the Martin Denny Group, later in this hour. Right now, though, here's a new one by the Mambo Noir Trio. Their debut album is a blend of what they call dark exotica music and Latin jazz, and I am here for it. This is called Luna on the Retro Cocktail Hour.

On the Retro Cocktail Hour, Marty Wilson and his orchestra from a most underrated classic, the awesome album called Jungala. We heard a tune called Passion. Also in that set, Les Baxter's Stone God, played here by Martin Denny on his very first album, Exotica, featuring Arthur Lyman at the Vibes. Before that, Mondo Esotico No. 2 by Augusto Martelli. He wrote a good deal of music for Italian movies. This one apparently comes from the unreleased soundtrack of a film called Mondo Esotico, which loosely translates as Exotic World. Well, this is the exotic world of the Retro Cocktail Hour. I'm Daryl Brogdon. Thanks for being here. Remember, there's nothing quite like listening to the Retro Cocktail Hour while you wear a Retro Cocktail Hour t-shirt or sip a Mai Tai from a Retro Cocktail Hour tiki mug. 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

0: That's a tune by the French composer Roger Roger here on the Retro Cocktail Hour. It's called Janina, and it appears to have been done originally for the Chapel Production Library. His real name was, in fact, Roger Roger. I guess his parents had no imagination, and he conducted in French music halls at the age of 18, later moving into movies and work for various production libraries. He's sort of a French Juan Esquivel, I guess. You're with me, Daryl Brogdon, at the Underground Martini Bunker for the Retro Cocktail Hour. If you need to get in touch with me, it's easy. 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

0: 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I'm Mark Livonier. It's 9:59. And every night we bring you radio's golden era. Coming up next, it's Tuned to Yesterday with an hour of mystery. At 11 tonight, it's prestige drama from the Encore Theater from 1946, followed by a ghost story from author Edith Wharton on the Hallmark Playhouse called Afterward from 1948. 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Tuned to Yesterday, bringing you programs from radio's golden age. I'm Mark Livonier. In this hour, mystery from broadcasts of The Big Story and Quiet Please.
1: Well, it's been a great gag. One of these days, you're going to pull it once too often. Some of your valued colleagues will put the arm on you.
2: Well, listen, I ain't kidding, bud.
1: You're not kidding me.
2: No, there is a guy.
1: You mean this is the same guy? You know it's a gag.
2: No, it ain't. I pretty near can recognize him.
1: Well, how come I've never seen him?
2: Ain't you seen him? You said you did.
1: I'm your pal, Rocco.
2: Listen, Buzz, cross my heart. I hope you die. There is a guy.
1: Yeah.
2: I'm telling you, he follows me around.
1: Little man with a green coat.
2: No green coat, but he's a real guy.
1: Well, how come he never appears in any of those pictures?
2: You got me.
0: It's Tuned to Yesterday.
3: Live from NPR News in Washington, I'm Dan Ronan. Trade talks between Canada and the United States broke down last night, triggering 50% tariffs on more than $20 billion worth of Canadian products. Prime Minister Mark Carney says the U.S. cannot break Canada, that it has what the world wants, and, quote, we will not allow any nation to determine our future.
4: In recent days, the United States proposed new terms that were uneconomic, unfair, and undermined the net benefits for Canada and called into question the reliability of any deal. In short, they asked too much and they offered too little.
3: Carney says retaliatory tariffs on U.S. goods will take effect September the 8th. The Trump administration trade representative Jameson Greer said the U.S. offer was forward-looking and would have led to supply chain coordination on aerospace and critical mineral cooperation. A federal judge says the Trump administration acted illegally when it stopped processing immigrant visas for citizens of 75 countries, including Brazil, Yemen, and Afghanistan. The State Department has said visa applicants from those countries were likely to need public assistance if they came to the U.S. NPR's Michael Copley reports.
5: U.S. District Judge Jeanette Vargas struck down the Trump administration's visa ban in part because she said it discriminated on the basis of nationality, in violation of federal immigration law. Under the Immigration and Nationality Act, consular officers are barred from issuing visas to people who are unlikely to be able to support themselves in the U.S., but that determination has to be made on a case-by-case basis. Judge Vargas said the visa ban overrode the discretion of consular officers. The judge also set aside any visa denials that were based solely on the ban. Neither the State Department nor the White House immediately responded to a request for comment. Michael Copley, NPR News.
3: At this weekend's IndyCar race around the National Mall in Washington, visitors can expect to see patriotic themes, including a flyover, corporate sponsorships as well around the 1.7-mile course, and, of course, President Trump. NPR's Deepa Shivaran.
6: He did give it the green light in a way, and he'll also be waving the green flag for the race on Sunday. Before the race begins, he'll also take a lap of the track in his own car.
3: In the meantime, AAA says the average price for gasoline, it's nearly a dollar a gallon higher than it was this time a year ago, with some places charging more than $5 a gallon for gasoline. A second weekend of heavy rainfall is expected in Hawaii as that state is still cleaning up from Hurricane Lala, which glanced the state last Saturday and Sunday. Forecasters are watching Tropical Storm Mok, which formed in the Pacific and is tracking northwest with maximum sustained winds of 50 miles per hour. This is NPR. Nurses are raising the alarm about workplace violence. Federal data shows that hospital workers are 7 times more likely to be injured on the job due to violent acts from the general population. Lynn Arditti reports.
7: Nurse Crystal Doge works at Henry Ford Genesis Hospital near Flint, Michigan. Nurses have been on strike there since last September.
8: Like, I've seen nurses get shoved, pushed, scratched. The biggest one is bitten.
7: Understaffed emergency rooms are a hotspot, according to Rachel Otis at the University of Wisconsin-Madison's Nursing School.
9: As we look at Medicaid expenditures being cut, outpatient clinics losing funding, the emergency department is the only place with open doors for people.
7: A Henry Ford Health spokeswoman told NPR they don't tolerate any violence and have taken measures to prevent it. For NPR News, I'm Lynn Arditti in Providence, Rhode Island.
3: A Texas judge in suburban Dallas has denied a request for a new trial for a one-time student athlete who was convicted of stabbing to death another athlete at a high school track meet in April of last year. Carmelo Anthony was found guilty of murder in June and sentenced to 35 years in prison for killing Austin Medcalf. Anthony's attorneys say they will appeal the judge's ruling, which was handed down today outside of Dallas. The trial drew national attention in part because of the widespread attention it received on social media that amplified the killing in racial terms. I'm Dan Ronan, NPR News in Washington.
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0: It's Tuned to Yesterday, bringing you programs from radio's golden era. I'm Mark Levonier. In this hour, mystery from a pair of newspaper-themed dramas. Later on, it's Quiet Please from 1948. But right now, a tale of true crime and mystery on The Big Story. This is The Case of the Unfinished Love Song, dramatized on NBC on December 1st, 1947.
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14: Hey, why don't you look where you're going?
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11: The Big Story. Another in a thrilling series based on true experiences of newspaper reporters. Tonight, to Howard Bofe of the Cleveland News goes the Pall Mall Award for The Big Story. Now the exciting and authentic story of The Case of the Unfinished Love Story.

0: Howard Bofe, columnist and roving editor for the Cleveland News. As such, you have the rare privilege of covering any story that strikes your fancy. And on this warm spring evening, you are going to jail. You're going to pay a visit to a murderer. So you pass through the prison gate and walk slowly down the long prison corridor, hearing the light echo of your footsteps on the stone floor. And then you hear something else. A violin playing a sad, haunting melody. The music swells, and you follow it until you find yourself standing in front of a prison cell, watching a dark-haired man coax music from a battered violin. Nick Veris, murderer.
1: Hello, Veris. Oh, go on playing.
2: No, I just do it to pass the time away. The air here snaps the strings.
1: Mind if I talk to you?
2: Got all the time in the world. Life.
1: My name's Bofe. I'm a reporter from the Cleveland News.
2: What brings you here to see me, Mr. Bofe?
1: I was at your trial, Nick. I think it's possible that you're not guilty.
2: Thank you.
1: Doesn't it interest you to know that someone thinks you didn't do it?
2: A lot of people think I didn't do it, Mr. Bofe. But I've been in jail 2 years.
1: Well, I'd like to work on the case, Nick.
2: It's all yours.
1: Any leads for me to follow up?
2: Well, you might go and see Joni.
1: Joni?
2: My wife.
1: Oh.
2: Maybe she can help you. Or maybe you can help her. Not that she needs anything. She got herself a job as chief hostess at the best restaurant in town. The Belle Paris.
1: All right, I'll look her up.
2: Swell. And Mr. Bofe.
1: Yeah?
2: Say hello to her for me. Will you?

0: Paris? A hostess here?
1: Oh, no, monsieur. We don't employ any hostesses at La Belle Paris restaurant, monsieur.
2: That, you, Howard Beaufay, say to yourself, is a funny state of affairs. So you go into conference with a phone in the city classified. And after an hour or so, you end up in a dingy restaurant on the shabby side of town. An uninspired string trio is sawing away in a corner. So you slump down at a table and wait until a pretty waitress heads your way and asks...
3: May I have your order, sir?
4: Is your name Joan Varys?
3: Yes, but...
4: I'd like to talk to you. Your husband told me to see you. I'm a reporter from the news.
3: But Nicky doesn't know I work here. I told him I had a job at...
4: I know. He sent me there to find you.
3: Well, he'd be upset if he knew I was working in a place like this.
4: I won't tell him, Joan.
3: Thanks. It's not that I mind. It's just that Nicky would.
4: Tell me about him.
3: I wouldn't know what to tell you.
4: Try.
3: Well, the whole thing really started when Nick was in the hospital, recuperating from a pretty serious operation. I went to visit him as soon as he was out of danger. Nick.
5: Hiya, Johnny.
3: How are you?
5: Wonderful, now that you're here.
3: Oh, darling. I've been so worried about you.
5: Don't you know only the good die young?
3: But you're so thin.
5: Well, I need care and love. I think you'd better make it a full-time job.
3: What about the hours and the pay?
5: Incomparable. When will you start?
3: Right now. Oh, Nicky. I never realized how much I loved you until I nearly didn't have you.
5: Oh, darling.
3: Nicky, I brought you your violin. Here it is.
5: You think I still remember how to use it?
3: Why not try?
5: What'll I play, Joni?
3: Guess. Of course, our song. Oh, Nicky. Nicky, I'm so happy. Now that you're well again, nothing can hurt me ever.
5: I'm glad, darling.
6: I beg your pardon.
5: Oh, what is it, nurse?
6: Well, there's a man here who insists on... Well, I mean, he just walked up and...
4: I'll explain the situation myself. Nicholas Varys, you're wanted in Cleveland for murder.
3: It happened so quickly, Mr. Beaufay. One minute we were alone. Nick was playing our song to me. And the next thing I knew, he...
4: He was sentenced to life imprisonment for the 14-year-old murder of a man named Frank Dando. They were supposed to have stopped him as he ran out of a grocery store he was supposed to have robbed. Right?
3: Yes. And Nick wasn't even in Cleveland then.
4: Were you married to him at that time?
3: No.
4: Then how do you know he wasn't in Cleveland?
3: He told me he wasn't.
4: And you just take his word for it?
3: Of course.
4: You love him that much?
3: I know him that well.
4: Hmm. There's only one thing to do. All the evidence is old stuff, buried for 14 years. We've got to dig it up. Now, I'm willing to try. Are you?
3: You mean you'll help me?
4: Well, I don't know if you call it help exactly. I'm not completely convinced of your husband's innocence, but the only way to find out is to look into the facts.
3: Thank you for being honest, Mr. Beaufay. What do we do first?
4: Our first step is the police records. Suppose I meet you tomorrow morning. We'll start looking.
3: All right. I'll meet you.

0: you found anything else, Mr. Beaufay?
1: No, not yet. Same stuff. Two witnesses said it was Nick Varis. Three said it wasn't. But they couldn't point a finger at anyone else.
0: That's all I can find. I'll go on checking these papers here. Mr. Beaufay?
1: Yeah, what is it?
0: The police report of Frank Dando killing 1924. Testimony of Louise Relic.
1: I don't remember that name from the trial.
0: She wasn't called at the trial. But the testimony of this girl is that she was waiting for a streetcar when a man with a gun ran out of the grocery store that was just robbed, and she saw his face clearly.
1: Give me that paper. The gunman was identified as James Horvath, notorious gangster from the Flats area of Cleveland.
0: No, it wasn't Nicky. She said it wasn't Nicky.
1: You go on home, Joan. I'll call you in the morning.
0: Well, what are you going to do?
1: A little investigating on my own. I'd like to check this report and find out why that girl was never called to testify.

0: is, Joan. The girl, Louise Relic, was taken before the grand jury in 1924. But she refused to talk any further.
1: Why?
0: She lived in the Flats area where Harvard was boss. And she's evidently afraid of him and his gang. The deposition was no-billed.
1: What does that mean?
0: Oh, dropped, buried, dead, finished.
1: Oh. Well, what about Horvath? Where is he now?
0: He happens to be locked up for murder in the Ohio penitentiary.
1: The Ohio prison?
0: Yeah. And in the same cell block with Nicholas Varis. You know, Joan, I think I ought to pay another visit to that cell block.
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3: You, Howard Beaufay of the Cleveland News, are once again walking down a corridor of the Ohio State Prison. You've just learned that it's the same prison that houses James Horvath, accused of the murder for which Nick Varis is serving term. And as you walk, you hear faintly the same melody you heard as you walked down the prison corridor once before. Only this time, the music hurts you. It hurts you because you know the story behind that unfinished love song. The story of two unhappy people. You reach the cell.
0: Hello, Nick.
4: Did you see Joan?
0: Yeah.
4: When?
0: Just left her a few hours ago. Probably see her again this afternoon.
4: They only let me see her twice a month. How is she?
0: Oh, fine.
4: When she comes to see me, it's hard to tell if she really looks all right through that screen they have up.
0: She's fine, Nick.
4: What dress was she wearing when you saw her?
0: Dress? A sort of green thing, I think.
4: With kind of white stuff up at the top?
0: Yeah.
4: I bought that for her just before. How's her new job, the hostess thing?
0: Oh, it's fine.
4: I'm glad she has a nice job like that.
0: Sure.
4: She's helpless about little things, you know. Like always forgetting to carry a handkerchief. She always gets all dressed up to go out and then has to borrow my handkerchief when she cries at the movies because she forgets hers. Did you have any trouble finding her?
0: I tried to talk to the wrong gal at first and had a hard time explaining myself.
4: I'll bet you did. Well, how'd you find Joni?
0: Oh, she was over at this fly speck joint slinging hash, but I...
4: She was slinging hash?
0: Well, that is...
4: Joni slinging hash?
0: Look, Nick, I'm sorry.
4: She told me she got a job as hostess. I thought it was an easy job and it would make things nicer for her. I didn't know she'd have to sling food in a one-arm joint. So that's the way they do it, huh? Stick a guy away in a cell with a number pinned on his back and forget him. And then his wife. Something that just keeps living. Something that doesn't matter. Well, it matters to me. It matters to me more than anything in the world, and they can't do it. If I could break out of this place, I'd murder every one of them with my bare hands. I'd really murder this time.

0: Take it easy, Nick.
1: I'm sorry. But my wife...
0: I know. Nick, she helped me dig up some news for you. We found the testimony of a girl who was standing on a street corner when the killer ran by in 1924. She identified him as James Horvath.
2: Why didn't the girl testify in court?
0: She refused to appear. The record was just forgotten.
2: Horvath must have been the one, then. Can anybody get him to admit it?
0: I don't know.
2: Do you think he's the killer?
0: I don't know, Dink.
2: Maybe they had a hunch about that girl when they offered me that deal.
0: What deal?
2: They told me they'd accept a plea of guilty to a manslaughter charge.
0: What?
2: Sure. That way they said I could serve 8 months and get parole.
0: Why didn't you tell me this in the first place?
2: I figured it was all water over the dam.
0: Now look, Nick. I'll be frank with you. I've been following up this case because it's good human interest stuff. Up to now, I wasn't convinced that you were innocent, although I had a hunch you might be. But passing up a chance to get off with an 8-month sentence? That rings a bell with me. I'm going to talk to Horvath.
2: Thanks, Mr. Beaufort. Oh, and look.
0: Yeah?
2: When you see Joni, don't tell her I know about her being a waitress in that place. You know how it is. I wouldn't want to upset her.

0: Who are you?
1: Howard Beaufort, Cleveland News.
0: I got no news for you, Pencil Happy.
1: I just want to talk.
0: I got no talk for you either.
1: I've just been visiting a prison murder yours, Horvath.
0: What you trying to do? Sell magazines?
1: We talked.
0: So?
1: We talked about a murder. The murder of Frank Dando back in 1924.
0: I ain't interested in ancient history.
1: Horvath, you know and I know that you committed that crime, not Nick Varys. Why don't you do a decent thing for once in your life and clear him?
0: When I want to hire a halo, I'll let you know.
1: Horvath, look.
0: Don't. Horvath, look me, reporter. Get out!
2: Any luck, Mr. Beaufort?
1: Not with Horvath.
2: I see.
1: Look, Joan. Maybe Horvath isn't the only cog in this machine. Maybe we could try and pin down that girl witness. Maybe.
2: Well, that shouldn't be too hard.
1: Oh, no. After all, we know that her name is Louise Relic, or used to be, and that she lives in Cleveland, or used to live here, and that she was waiting for a trolley car in a street corner in 1924. So all we have to do is find her in a city of 1.25 million people, if she's still in Cleveland. I'm looking for a girl called Louise Relic. Can you tell me where I can find her?
2: I'm trying to locate a woman named Louise Relic who probably lived in this neighborhood. Have you any idea where she might be living now?
1: I heard she might be living in this section of town.
2: I thought maybe the superintendent might have a list of tenants back as far as 1924.
1: The name's Louise Relic. I hear she used to live in this neighborhood.
2: She moved 2 years ago? I see. Thank you.
1: No forwarding address, huh? Thanks, anyhow.
2: Never mind, then. Thank you.

0: they'd only turn off that jukebox.
1: Drink your coffee, June. Make you feel better.
0: I'm sorry to be such a baby, but it's just that I'm so tired. Do you have a handkerchief? I guess I left mine home.
1: Yeah, sure.
0: Thank you.
1: Here. Ah, that's better.
0: You didn't find out anything about the relic woman, did you, Mr. Beaufay?
1: No. Gonna keep on plugging?
0: I don't know. I hate to give up, but it seems like such a hopeless thing to keep on tramping the streets, knocking on doors, asking questions and not getting answers. I don't see how. Mr. Beaufay, is this the only way we can clear Nick?
1: I'm afraid so.
0: All right, then, let's go knock on some more doors.

0: According to the address that woman gave me, it should be this house here.
1: Look, Joan, it's late.
0: Oh, no, let's try this house. It's the first definite address we've been able to find.
1: All right.
2: Well, hello. Hello.
1: Are you Louise Relic?
2: Have been for some time, honey.
0: Oh, we've been looking all over for you.
2: Very flattering. What for?
1: May we come in?
2: Sure.
1: Miss Relic.
2: Call me Wheezy, honey.
1: Miss Relic, this is Mrs. Nick Varis.
2: I think you got the wrong apartment.
1: I don't think we do.
2: The door's behind you.
1: Look, sister, Nick Varis is in jail for a murder he didn't commit. I know he didn't commit it. And what's more important, you can prove he didn't.
2: Never heard of him.
1: Perhaps you've heard of a man named James Horvath.
2: Nope.
0: Please, Miss Relic. You're the only chance I've got to free my husband.
2: Look, you two. Get out of here and get out fast.
0: But why? Why? Can't you see we've got to get the truth from you? That you're the only one who can help us.
1: She's afraid to tell us what she knows, Joan.
2: Afraid? Sure, I'm afraid.
1: But you do know something, if you wanted to talk.
2: Get out of here.
1: Are you afraid of James Horvath?
2: I don't know what you mean.
1: Are you afraid of James Horvath because he's the man you saw shoot Frank Dando back in 1924?
2: I don't know what you mean.
1: Are you afraid he and his gang will get you if you talk?
2: I don't know what you mean.
1: Are you afraid if you exonerate Nick Varis, Horvath and his boys will be laying for you? Is that what you're afraid of, Miss Relic? Is it?
2: Yes. Yes, yes.
1: James Horvath's in jail for another murder. He can't hurt you.
2: But he's not the only one. His gang will get me if I talk.
1: No one will ever know you talked except the parole.
2: But they'll see my name in the newspapers, won't they?
1: Your name won't be printed.
2: Okay. I'll meet you at the parole board office in the morning.
3: You spend the long hours of the night drinking black coffee and wondering if that frightened promise will hold. It does. The next morning, Louise Relic tells the parole board that the man she saw running from the scene of the robbery and murder was James Horvath. Then one day, a little later, you pull your car up to a stop in front of the state penitentiary.
1: Nick will come out of that door over there, Joan.
0: At 11 o'clock?
1: At 11.
0: What time is it now?
1: Well, for the 10th time in the last 5 minutes, it's now 3 minutes of 11.
0: 3 minutes. In just 3 minutes, Nick will walk out of that door. Do I look all right?
1: You look wonderful.
0: Do we have to wait in the car? I mean, couldn't we...
1: Oh, come on. You wear me out. We'll walk over that way.
0: Oh, isn't it a perfectly wonderful day? I don't think the sky has ever been so blue, or the sun so bright, or anything so wonderful in all the world.
1: Why, I wonder why.
0: Oh, what time is it now?
1: 45 seconds to 11, precisely.
0: 45 seconds? Why, that's no time at all. Are my stockings seam straight?
1: Absolutely.
0: And I've got a clean handkerchief, too. Nicky gets so mad at me when I forget my hanky. But this time I put one in my...

0: Nicky. Oh, Nicky.
1: Come on, honey. I'll take you home.
2: You, Howard Beaupré, had the rare privilege among newspaper men of being able to pick your own assignment. And this time you really picked one. You helped two good people find each other again, and you got your big story. And you'd been around the pencil game long enough to know which was the thing that really counted.

0: just a moment, we'll read you a telegram from Howard Beaufay with the exciting details of tonight's big story. Now we read you that telegram from Howard Beaufay of the Cleveland News.
1: Following his release from Ohio State Penitentiary, innocent musician in tonight's big story accepted engagement with well-known orchestra and, with his wife, left Cleveland. No one else ever came to trial for 14-year-old murder. Many thanks for tonight's Pall Mall Award.
0: Thank you, Mr. Beaufay. The makers of Pall Mall are proud to have named you the winner of the Pall Mall $500 Award for notable service in the field of journalism.
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3: The Big Story, on Tuned to Yesterday from the 1st of December, 1947, on NBC. The first year for that series, it was dreamed up by Bernard J. Proctor, who had been reading in the Chicago Times reports of a 14-year-old murder case. And after about 30 or so stories passed through the paper on the topic, a man wrongly convicted was pardoned. And Proctor thought it would be a good idea to bring other big stories to light. It was a great success on NBC, running from April of 1947 through March of 1955. It's an hour of mystery on Tuned to Yesterday. I'm Mark Livonier. Now time for Quiet Please, starring the announcer of the big story, Ernest Chappell. The tale is 13 and 8, from April 26th, 1948, on the Mutual Broadcasting System.
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0: The Mutual Broadcasting System presents Quiet, Please, which is written and directed by Willis Cooper and which features Ernest Chappell. Quiet, Please for tonight is called 13 and 8.
1: I don't remember when was the first time I seen him, I don't think. When was the fire at the Harbor Hotel? Last August, wasn't it? When the fellow jumped out the window, lit on the streetcar, got carried 3 blocks in his nightshirt? Yeah, last August. I guess that was the first time. I've seen him a lot of times since then. Well, I never thought much about it the first time. Me and this kid, Buzz, we was covering the fire. You know how it is when the hotel gets on a fire in the middle of the night. It could be a big story. You could get a shot of a guy doing a swan dive out the 20th story and get one of them prizes. Only the Harbor Hotel is only 3 stories high, and this guy landed on a streetcar, and all he got was a fractured clavicle, wherever that is. When I get the picture, only no prize. I'll tell you about it, see? There's about 12, 15 photographers there from different papers, and a lot of reporters and cops and firemen and things. And too many of the bubblegum kids with their box cameras getting in everybody's way, and once in a while getting stood on their heads in the gutter by working stiffs like me. And all of a sudden, this Buzz, he hollers, "Hey, look at the guy in the window." And I look, and so does everybody else. And everybody has got his camera aimed at the guy. And this citizen steps right in front of me. Well, you know what is a lens louse? We get them all the time. They're citizens. They want to crawl into a picture a news photographer's making and so they get the pushes in the paper. And they're by the millions, brother, by the millions. So we got a kind of yell we yell sometimes when we see a lens louse lousing up a picture to warn off the other guys, see? We holler 13 and 8. Then everybody is onto his guard, see, and the lens louse ain't got a prayer. So I holler 13 and 8. And all the other photographers, they look around, and just then the fella jumps out the window, and I am the only guy looking, and I bang the shutter. Well, I figure the lens louse is right in the middle of the picture. He was googling into my lens. But maybe I also got the fella jumping off from the window into the background, and we could rout out the lens louse and just have a shot of the guy flying through the air with a greatness of ease. Well, up runs Biggie Wallenstein from the press, and Ori Parks, and Lee Nittinger, all hollering and waving their cameras because they missed the picture on account I hollered 13 and 8. And I said, "Listen, I'm just trying to be a nice guy and a comrade. I missed the picture too, don't I?" And they say, "There wasn't nobody." And I say, "What do you mean, your adjective?" And they say, "There wasn't nobody, and I was just trying to draw him off the picture." I say, "There was, too. There was a guy, wasn't there, Buzz?" And this Buzz, he looks kind of funny, and he says, "Sure there was." And then this Biggie Wallenstein, he says that this was the old days we take the plate away from you and bust it. I say, "Well, it's film, and you can't bust film." And then I say, "And besides, this is the new days, and you lay off, and maybe I'll take your face and bust it." Then they swore at me, and well, the fire was out. So, Buzz and me, we went back to the office.

So, we go in the dock room, and I cook the film. Sure enough, I got a sensational shot of the guy skimming out of the window. And there ain't no sign of the fella I seen in front of me, the lens louse. So I say, hey, Buzz, that's funny. Buzz says, listen, Rocco, he says, listen, you know there wasn't nobody there. Then he laughs and says, hey, that was a pretty cute trick, drawing off them other fellas like that, Rocco. So what am I, crazy or something? I say there was a guy there, or else I wouldn't have hollered 13 and 8. And I got a $15 bonus check. Yeah, but just the same, I'll holler 13 and 8 again if I see a fella googling into my land.

0: Well, all right. Two more times I've seen a guy. Do you ever know how it is? You see a guy and you don't see him, and he looks like somebody you know. Or maybe it's because you see him every once in a while and you get to recognize him like. Well, that's with this guy. I only get to see him, see, looking through the wire thing on my camera with one eye, and I got nearsightedness in that eye a little bit. But up he pops right in front of the mayor one day while he is saying welcome to some ambassadors or something in his slug hat. And it's very quiet, and I holler out, 13 and 8. And the mayor jumps, and his slug hat falls off. And I shoot just as him and one of the ambassadors bump their heads together, reaching for it. And, oh, boy, I've got another $15 bonus. On the kind of we don't like the mayor, see? And at the next kill meeting, Biggie Wallenstein, he prefers up charges against me. He says Brother Rocco Carcioli is guilty of conduct unbecoming. And if Buzz didn't testify for me, I'd be thrown out of the guild or something. All I'm doing is trying to be a good guy. Yeah. Well, now I'll tell you about the third time. The time I got the raise. This fella, this big-time Charlie with the pinball machines, you see, he was bit by the dust. Well, they had put the finger on him, but big, and the judge says how he's to spend the next 40 years making little ones out of big ones or whatever they do down at Joliet. So it's the day when they're going to shove him in a car and take him down Highway 66 to Joliet and stuff him in the pokey. All the papers have got their guys around to make the farewell shots of the takeoff. He's been in the big can out on California Avenue. We're standing around outside waiting for the party to come out. This here Biggie Wallenstein is standing alongside me.
1: You're going to have a 13 and 8 on it this time, Rocco. I'm going to shove your camera down your throat.
0: Yeah, you and who else?
1: Me and the rest of these guys. I'm not kidding, too.
0: Well, listen, Biggie, I don't holler unless I see somebody.
1: You never seen anybody the last two times.
0: I did, too.
1: I'm only trying to do you a favor.
0: You should do me favors.
1: I'm just warning you.
0: Heads up, they're coming.
1: You keep your nose clean now, Rocco.
0: Ah, go shoot your pitches. Hey, Chief. Hey, Chief, how about it?
2: All right, boys. Make it fast now.
0: Pull up your hat a little bit, Chief.
2: Okay.
0: Yeah.
1: Hold that. One more.
0: Have him take his hat off, Chief.
2: Take off your hat, Dan. How's that?
0: Okay. Hold it.
2: You got all the names?
0: Sure, we got the names.
1: We shoot one while you get in the car, huh?
2: Okay. Come on, Dan.
0: And then I see this here character again, this Lenslaus. Doggone it, I say to myself, that fellow looks familiar to me. I move around so he ain't in front of me. Yeah, but he moves, too. And they're just getting in the car, and somebody else is stepping up close to this big shot. And I yell out, 13 and 8!

So, that's how I got the only shot at his big shot blowing a hole through the chief of police with a gun that somebody slipped. And you know what? Biggie Wallenstein, if it hadn't have been for his camera, Biggie Wallenstein would have got his head blowed right off. Only he was holding up the camera to his face, and all it done is ruin the box and all the other shots he made. Yeah, this lens loss was standing right in front of me. But he wasn't in the picture when I developed it. There wasn't nobody but the big shot with his gun and the chief of police standing there with a dumb look on his hand and a hole in his chest you could choke a horse with it. And I get a scoop. And a raise.

0: Well, I want to tell you about this kid, Buzz, I was telling you about. We worked together quite a lot. You see, he is fresh out from college, where he was a GI Bill after the war, and Steve Trumbull is the city editor, and he hires Buzz. Well, we're getting kind of famous, see, on account of the scoops I'm getting. And, of course, Buzz is with me, so he's kind of in on it, too, and I figure maybe he's good luck. Besides, he's smart. He was the guy, for instance, that named the streetcar. You know, the killer car. You know, the car that bumped the old lady at Lake Park in 49th. Then it run away from the motorman, remember, hit the automobile with them kids from the university the very next week. Yeah, it was Buzz that thought that up. How'd you think it up, Buzz?
1: I didn't think it took any special genius to think that one up, Rocco.
0: Oh, yeah. Sure it did.
1: Anybody'd think of it.
0: I wouldn't have.
1: Well, you're a photographer.
0: I wished I could think of things.
1: You're doing all right with your pictures, Rock.
0: Oh, sure, yeah.
1: Only one thing, though, Rock.
0: Huh?
1: One of these days, you're going to wake up with a busted nose.
0: You and who else?
1: Nah, not me. I mean that 13 and 8 stuff.
0: What about it?
1: Well, it's been a great gag. One of these days, you're going to pull it once too often. Some of your valued colleagues will put the arm on you.
0: Well, listen, I ain't kidding, Bud.
1: You're not kidding me.
0: No, there is a guy.
1: You mean this is the same guy? Come on, you know it's a gag.
0: Well, no, it ain't. I pretty near can recognize him.
1: Well, how come I've never seen him?
0: Ain't you seen him? You said you did.
1: I'm your pal, Rocco.
0: Listen, Buzz, cross my heart. I hope you die. There is a guy.
1: Yeah.
0: I'm telling you, he follows me around.
1: Little man with a green coat.
0: No, no green coat, but he's a real guy.
1: Well, how come he never appears in any of those pictures?
0: Well, you got me.
1: Don't kid me, Rocco. I wouldn't kid the other guys either if I were you. I think they're getting tired of it.
0: I tell you, I ain't kidding nobody, Buzz.
1: Okay. Okay, Rock. But don't come to me for sympathy when they gang up on you.
0: They ain't gonna gang up on anybody.

0: Telephone for you, Rocco.
1: Okay. Hello. Hello, Mr. Trumbull. No, sir, I was just going in the darkroom to develop it. Yes, sir, I sure do need a new camera. Hey, it's right here, what's left of it. Oh, no, I got the holder out and the film's all right, I think. I think I got a good shot. Sure. Oh, sure. Well, I never seen who hit me, but I think I know who it was. Biggie Wallenstein. Yeah, sure, from behind me. And I'm pretty sure it was Ori Parks on the star that jumped on my camera. No, I was laying down. Well, I just seen footprints going up and down on my camera right in front of my nose. Yes, sir. No, sir. No, sir. No, sir. Nothing. Why, sure, that was kind of a reflection. A reflection, like automatic. I seen this fella, he stepped in front of me. An automatic, I say 13 and 8. And boom, I'm dead. Huh? Oh, well, it was a beat-up old camera anyway. Okay, run away. Yes, sir. All righty.
0: What's the matter, Rocco? You get worked over?
1: Ah, shut up. Who's in the dark room?
0: Nobody.
1: Anybody in there? I guess not.
2: Hiya, Rocco. Where'd you get the black eye?
1: Hiya, Buzz.
2: Where'd you get it?
1: Come on in the dark room with me.
2: Okay. Got another scoop?
1: Lock it. Yeah, maybe I have.
2: Who smacked you?
1: Biggie, I think. Where's the scoop? Oh, here.
2: You say it again?
1: Say what? Set the timer there.
2: 13 and 8.
1: Yes. I seen him again. They're digging a hole in the river. How's the time?
2: I can't see in the dark. You mean the tunnel?
1: Yeah, this fella got a taxi head or whatever it is, and they're hauling him up with a pulley.
2: Pulley?
1: Yeah, and my friend Alenslaw steps in front of me, and I just say it, and pop, I get a clout on the knob. And I fall down, and I press the thing as I fall down. The rope breaks on the pulley, and the guy falls back in the drink. And they jump on my camera.
2: You mean you got a shot of the man falling, Rocco?
1: Why, well, I did if that character ain't smeared all over the film. Here. He's cooking up. See if you get it in the hypo. Yeah, wrench it first. I hope that's hypo.
2: I turn on the white light?
1: A minute. Okay.
2: Look at that. That's fine, Rocco. Terrific. Wait a minute. Pay me.
1: Pay you what?
2: Where's your guy?
1: What guy?
2: Your lens lost. It was standing in front of you.
1: Yeah. Hey, look here. Wait till I get the front of the light. You see? Look here.
2: I don't see.
1: There's his head. See?
2: Huh?
1: You see his hat? See? There's an arm, see?
2: Yeah, but...
1: He's there. You pay me.
2: Yeah, he's there, all right. But why do you suppose you can see right through him?

0: Well, you know what? I took this here negative over to Kinsey Grill one night where I knowed I'd meet Vicki Wallenstein, and I walked in with it. Himanori Parks is getting at a table organizing some beer. I just walk over and sit down. I says, look, I want to show you something. I ain't mad, see. I just want to prove something. I just want to prove I never hollered 13 and 8 for nothing. I want you to see this here, I said. Well, see what happens when you're an all right guy? By 11 o'clock, I'm full of free beer. And Biggie Wallenstein offers to leave me hit him in the nose. And Ori Parks is all for going over to the office and getting his camera so I can jump on it. I mean, they're sorry. And the only one thing that bothers none of us is, why is the guy so you can see through him? And then Biggie Wallenstein pretty near scares the beer out of me.
1: Maybe the guy is a ghost, Rocco.
0: You know what? I am out on the thing with Buzz the next afternoon. Who is there also but Biggie Wallenstein? He gives me a big hello. I give him one. Yeah, we're pals, see? And we are standing alongside each other, lining up his shop. He borrows a flash bulb from me, just to show we're brothers and things. And he grins at me and he says, now don't holler, Rocco. And I say, why should I holler? There ain't anybody here but us chickens. And he laughs. And so we line up our shots so they won't be too much alike. And it's a shot of a coal shed where they found $34,000 in $20 bills. And I'm squinting with my bum eye through the wire thing. And all of a sudden...
2: 13 and 8!
0: And I pretty near drop my camera as I bust a standing high jump record. And listen, there wasn't anybody there at all. Nobody but me and Biggie.
2: I seen him, I tell you, Rocco. I did too see him.
0: Yeah, crazy.
2: He was standing right there in front of us both.
0: Well, where'd he go then?
2: I don't know.
0: Listen, Bud, you wouldn't be pulling a gag on your pal, would you?
2: Me?
0: Yeah, you.
2: I seen him, Rocco.
0: Just because you think I pulled a gag on you a couple of times?
2: Oh, so it was a gag, huh?
0: Listen, you are...
2: I knew you was pulling a gag.
0: I'll bust your neck off.
2: I'll smack you down.

0: Well, now I am back at the shop with another busted camera and a loose tooth someplace. Also, I got no picture, and I feel awful.
1: Hey, Rocco, telephone.
0: Shut up. Yeah? Huh? Get away from there. I ain't talking to you. Now, listen, Biggie. You what? You did. You have. You are? Holy. Yes. You know what? He's got a picture of that guy on his film. And you can see right through him.

0: Hey, Rocco.
1: Yeah, what do you want?
0: Come on.
1: Oh, Buzz. Hey, what's cooking?
0: The killer car did it again.
1: Huh?
0: The killer car. You know, the streetcar. Ran off the tracks on the south side and killed the mailman. Come on, Trumbull wants pictures.
1: Oh, thank you, fine. Here we go again.
0: Come on.
1: What's he want pictures of it now for? The fun's all over.
0: Come on. He gave me taxi money.
1: Oh, well, in that case, if we ride, I...

0: Well, it doesn't very much. Three car block in the street, his nose up on the sidewalk. Didn't bother it a bit. I got me four or five shots to the art department, could paint up with dotted lines and X's and stuff. And Buzz, he got a lot of stuff from the people that seen it. Then pretty soon, Biggie Wallenstein come up. Buzz is listening to the barber tell how he was giving some old guy a shampoo, and he heard bungle, bungle, bungle, and the mailman come sailing through the window scattering poster cards all over the shop. And I'm sitting on the curb drinking a bottle of ale and writing down names.
1: Got any good shots, Rocco?
0: Yeah, regular stuff.
1: Hey, that picture.
0: I don't want to talk about it.
1: Leave me show it to you.
0: No.
1: Yeah. Look. I made a print.
0: Listen, Biggie. What do you suppose this is?
1: I don't know, but it scares me.
0: Did you see anybody here?
1: No.
0: You think you and me is nuts?
1: You know what? I wouldn't take no bets on it, Rock.
0: What'd they say over the paper?
1: Yeah, I told them it was a double exposure.
0: Wasn't, though.
1: You know it wasn't. Hey, you think we're haunted?
0: I wouldn't bet on that either. Hey, look.
1: What?
0: He's a lot cleaner in your picture.
1: I noticed it.
0: Can't quite see his push, though.
1: No, but there's something awful familiar about him.
0: Yeah, that's what I thought. Put it away, quick.
1: Well, what's that?
2: Get me a close-up of the front of the car, will you, with the number and everything?
0: What for?
2: I want it.
0: Ah!
2: Jumbo wants it, too.
0: Oh, well.
2: Oh, hi, Biggie.
1: Hi, Buzz. How's it?
2: All right. Hurry up, Rock. I want to get back.
1: You find out something I don't know, Buzz?
2: Nah. I want to meet my girl.
1: Oh.
3: 13 and 8!
1: What?
3: Hey, Biggie, come quick. That guy again. He's under the front of the car. And he's dead. Come on, Bud.

0: telephone, Rocco.
1: John's just going in the dark room.
0: It's Trumbull.
1: Oh. Yeah, Mr. Trumbull. Yes, sir. Well, Buzz is right there with you, ain't he? He can tell you. No, sir, I ain't developed it yet. Well, I know. Well, no, sir, I sure thought there was somebody under that car when I was taking a picture. And when we went back... No, that's right. I couldn't see anybody either, but I'd have swore that... Well, I don't know. Well, I'm going to cook the film right now. Yes, sir. Yes, sir, I'll call you as soon as I get it developed. Yes, sir. Hey, anybody in the dark room?

0: Give me Biggie Wallenstein. Biggie, this is Rocco. Listen. Well, wait. I got to pull myself together. Yeah. You know that picture I took when I thought I'd seen that character under the car? Yeah. Yeah, well, in the picture, there is a guy under the car, and he's all smacked up. No, I'm not kidding. Yeah. Sure. No. You couldn't see through him this time. Well, listen, Biggie, I'm scared. Have you got a shot of the front of the car I could borrow? I gotta have it. I never missed a shot in my life. Yeah, I gotta. Send over by kid, will you? What? No, I can't show this in the Trumbull. No, I can't. I can't show it to Buzz either. What? Listen, Biggie, I burned it up. The film, I burned it up. Well, you can see the guy's face plain in this picture. Yeah. It's Buzz.
1: Rocco. What the devil are you doing down here in the lobby? Where's your camera?
0: Why, what for, Buzz?
1: Come on, you're going with me. We got a feature assignment, boy.
0: Well, I ain't got my camera.
1: Don't get it. Hurry up. I'll wait for you. I've been looking all over the place for you.
0: Yeah, but why?
1: I'll tell you on the way. Go get the camera and a lot of film. Color film, too, Rocco, and hurry. Beat it now.
0: I'll meet you down here?
1: Yeah, I'll be right here. I gotta make a phone call.

Let me talk to Steve Trumbull, Alma. Hello, Mr. Trumbull. This is Buzz. I found Rocco, all right. Yeah. Say, I want to thank you again. It's going to be a swell story, I promise you. Yeah, we're going right out to the car barns now. A killer car is waiting for us. So long.

0: The title of tonight's Quiet Please story is 13 and 8. It is written and directed by Willis Cooper, and the man who spoke to you was Ernest Chappell.
1: And Murray Forbes played Big E. Buzz was played by Ed Raggi. And a variety of voices in the course of the half hour. Reporters, cops, thugs, office boys, etc. were by J. Pat O'Malley.
2: 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It's The Adventures of Ozzie and Harriet from 1948, followed by The Bickersons from 1951. At 11, it's quiz shows from the past. We'll hear a 1951 episode of The Quiz Kids, followed by Groucho Marx and You Bet Your Life from 1950. 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
6: The place is probably drafty, dark, damp, and in all likelihood very thoroughly haunted.
7: You needn't laugh.
6: Huh?
7: Name is haunted.
6: Did your friend Alida Stair tell you that when she rented it to you?
7: I would never haunt a Dorsetshire without a ghost. You won't know it until afterwards.
6: You won't know what until afterwards?
7: But you've seen the ghost.
6: What's the use of seeing a ghost if you don't know it?
7: I'm just telling you what Alida Stair told me. You see the ghost and don't realize it. And then suddenly, long afterwards, you say to yourself, that was it.
6: Oh, can't we do better than that, Mary? Life is too short for a ghost that can be enjoyed only in retrospect.
7: Well, I'm a simple girl from home, then. Any ghost will do for me.
2: It's Tuned to Yesterday.
8: Live from NPR News, I'm Dale Willman. The Trump administration has placed new 50% tariffs on some products imported from Canada. They were implemented after crucial trade talks broke down on Friday. Canadian Prime Minister Mark Carney says his country will reciprocate with tariffs in September, but Peter Armstrong of the CBC says Canadians have many options available for responding.
9: Canadians spent $3.5 billion less on travel to the United States in 2025 because of a grassroots boycott of travel to the United States so long as tariffs are in place. So there are multiple prongs to what Canada can do. Remember, the impact of the tariffs that Donald Trump is imposing on Canada are paid by American consumers, American business, driving up the cost of everything they buy and source from here in Canada.
8: The U.S. Postal Service has released a finalized plan in response to President Trump's order to restrict mail-in voting for this fall's midterm election, but multiple court orders are blocking the USPS from carrying out that plan, at least for now, as NPR's Hansi Lo Wang reports.
10: A key change under the finalized rule from the U.S. Postal Service would require states to turn over their absentee voter list to the mailing agency in order to have their mail-in ballots delivered. For now, though, a federal judge in Boston has blocked USPS, which is a financial supporter of NPR. The judge found that President Trump's executive order for the Postal Service and other federal agencies oversteps his authority under the Constitution. Trump himself has voted by mail in Florida, and for months, his executive order to limit mail-in voting has been caught up in legal fights. A dozen Republican-led states are appealing the latest nationwide ruling by the judge in Boston, and comes as the wait continues for the Supreme Court to weigh in on an earlier ruling that blocks USPS from implementing Trump's order in the 23 mainly Democratic-led states, plus Washington, D.C., that sued. Hansi Lo Wang, NPR News.
8: Fall classes are now getting underway at many colleges across the country, despite a renewed question of whether a college degree is even worth it. NPR's Alyssa Nadworny reports from a college campus in Muncie, Indiana.
11: I'm at Ball State, a public research university, where students are moving in. I'm seeing roommates meeting up, families unloading U-Hauls. There's so much energy and excitement, but there's a lot happening in the world of higher ed. High tuition, fear of student debt, increased interest in the trades, changes to student visas. And yet, according to the National Student Clearinghouse Research Center, undergrad enrollment overall is up, driven by gains at public four-year programs like here at Ball State and community colleges. Stephen Combs is the chancellor at Ivy Tech Community College's campus in Columbus, Indiana.
12: We provide programs that are everybody's first choices: nursing, flight, cyber, IT, industrial maintenance. So there's so many different opportunities that many community colleges offer that people just need to explore.
11: And of course, community college is one of the cheapest options that students have. Alyssa Nadworny, NPR News.
8: And you're listening to NPR News. Pope Leo XIV visited the Republic of San Marino Saturday along with the Italian city of Rimini. He urged Catholics to reject division, conflict, and social polarization. Instead, he called for dialogue, mercy, and friendship across political and cultural differences. Leo said Christians should work to overcome poverty, inequality, and war. NASA's newest space-based observatory has passed a critical milestone prior to launch. As Joe Palka reports, the Nancy Grace Roman Space Telescope is set to leave Earth at the end of the month.
13: The milestone was a flight readiness review where all relevant teams report on the mission's status prior to launch. Roman, as the telescope is known to its friends, is set to launch aboard a SpaceX Falcon Heavy rocket August 30th from the Kennedy Space Center in Florida. The new observatory is what's known as a survey telescope. Instead of staring at a small patch of sky, looking intently at a limited number of objects, Roman will look at wide swaths of the sky. It will be using a new technique to search for planets orbiting distant stars, and it will also be searching for Type 1A supernovas, a kind of exploding star that astronomers use to measure the speed at which the universe is expanding. For NPR News, I'm Joe Palka.
8: The NHL is planning to award an expansion franchise to Texas later this year. A group working with Houston billionaire Dan Friedkin has agreed to pay a $2 billion expansion fee to bring a team to either Houston or Austin. The location depends on arena construction as well as the NHL board approval. Officials say the league's 33rd team could debut within 3 years. I'm Dale Willman, NPR News.
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15: The Shanley Laboratories, producer of penicillin Shanley and Shanley Pharmaceuticals, presents the Encore Theater. 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Our star is Robert Young. Tonight, Shanley Laboratories presents another in a new series of great dramatic programs. Some of our stories are fact, the struggles and accomplishments of great men of medicine. Others are fiction, stories of devotion to an ideal, individual heroism, or great courage. By these programs, Shenley Laboratories would remind you that medical science and progress is not cold, impersonal research or pages of statistics, but a warm human story told in living terms, whether it's the life of one of medicine's immortals or the simple everyday record of service rendered by your own physician. Now, Green Light, starring Robert Young as Dr. Newell Page and with Pedro de Cordoba as Dean Harcourt.

0: Green Light, the story of a doctor,
1: Newell Page, surgeon, Bay Tree Hospital,
0: and of a girl,
2: Phyllis Dexter. I hated Dr. Page. I thought I would always hate him.
0: The story, too, of a nurse,
3: Frances Ogilvie, staff, Bay Tree Hospital. I loved Dr. Page. I thought I would always love him.
0: The story of a woman of great faith and courage,
2: my mother, Mrs. John Dexter.
0: And of a great religious man, Dean Harcourt of Trinity Cathedral.
4: Man's progress in life is not steadily onward. Sometimes he is stopped by something that is bigger and stronger than he. Something he cannot understand and over which he has no control. That's something I like to think of as a red light, flashing a halt to the forward surge of his life. And I like to believe there's a power which controls that life, which knows in its infinite wisdom that sometimes man must stop to learn through suffering before going on. For it is as inevitable as time that man progresses to a better future, if not for himself, then through his suffering for his fellow men. When he has learned this, the signal changes, and the green light frees him to resume his inexorable march into eternity.
1: You have been listening to...
3: Carol, turn it off now, Dr. Page.
0: What would religion be without music?
3: There was religion long before there was music.
0: I'm sorry. The usual greeting for the doctor is, and how is the little lady this morning?
3: And I suppose the usual answer is, terrible, doctor.
0: But since we both are unusual people, I'd say your pulse shows marvelous repose for a patient facing surgery.
3: You can thank Dean Harcourt for that.
0: I do. Just as I'm thankful for anything that gives a patient courage and confidence.
3: A shorter word for courage and confidence is faith.
0: Whatever it is, you'll need every bit of it now.
3: More bad news?
0: Oh, nothing really serious, except that, well, it's not easy to prepare oneself mentally for an operation. Sometimes a postponement can cause a harmful reaction. What I'm trying to say is...
3: You're trying to tell me my operation has been postponed?
0: Yes, Dr. Endicott has been detained in Milwaukee. He'll be here as soon as he can.
3: Milwaukee's a beautiful city. It's always seemed full of music to me. Years ago, we used to go there to hear the community singing.
0: You make it work, don't you?
3: No. I simply let it work.
0: How simple things would be if we all had your faith. I'll let you know about the operation as soon as I possibly can.
3: I know you will.

0: Any word of Dr. Endicott yet, Miss Ogilvy?
1: No, Doctor. They can't seem to locate him.
2: Here are Mrs. Dexter's x-rays, Newell.
0: Thanks. Good Lord, look at that. She can't hold out much longer. We've got to do something.
2: We'll have to wait for Endicott. She's his patient.
0: We can't postpone this operation any longer. Her life is at stake now. I'll phone surgery.
3: Are you crazy?
0: Not unless these x-rays are.
4: Surgery.
0: Surgery, this is Dr. Page.
3: You can't do that. Endicott will...
0: We'll operate on Mrs. Dexter immediately. Clamp, Miss Ogilvy.
1: Yes, Dr. Page.
0: Forceps.
5: Dr. Page?
0: Yes, Dr. Endicott.
5: Thank you, Doctor. If you will assist me, I can take over now.
0: Yes, sir.
5: Forceps, Miss Ogilvy. Dr. Page, make a tie, please.
0: She's bleeding badly. Quick.
6: Well, I'm afraid that's that. I did everything I could.
2: She shouldn't have died, Newell. You were doing perfect work. If Endicott had been less upset...
0: I'd rather not talk about it.
1: I saw exactly what happened, and I'm going to tell everybody the truth.
0: Don't you think it's Dr. Endicott's privilege to make his own statement first?
5: Come in.
0: Hello, Dr. Endicott.
5: Oh, Newell, glad you came in. I've been wanting to talk to you. Now, sit down. Nasty business is Dexter's death. I've been trying to convince the board of directors that her death was an unavoidable accident. It was unavoidable, wasn't it?
0: No, sir. For some reason, you cut the pedicle too short for safe ligation. I couldn't make the tie, and the hemorrhage resulted. It should never have happened. The problem now is...
5: I probably shouldn't have stepped in on the operation, realizing the terrific strain I'd been under. We all love Mrs. Dexter. I felt that her life was my personal responsibility, but all planes had been grounded on account of weather. I've moved heaven and earth to get here in time. I haven't slept in 2 days. Too tired.
0: I'm sorry, sir.
5: A split second, woman dies, and a whole career dies with her. A split second is against the 40 years I've given to medicine. I can't be judged on one operation out of thousands, Newell. I can't.
0: Hello, John. What time is it?
2: Time for you to pull yourself together. Get down to the hospital and tell Endicott and the board where to head in.
0: I can't do that.
2: Why not?
0: What do you want me to do? Stand up before the board and say, "Dear, dear, kind gentlemen, it doesn't matter to me that Dr. Endicott taught me everything I know about surgery. It doesn't matter that Dr. Endicott is one of the finest surgeons in the country. It doesn't matter how many lives he's saved, how much pain he's eased, how much comfort he's brought. No, none of that's important.

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1: The nurse on the... I was Mrs. Dexter's nurse.
2: Oh, I see.
1: She always listened to your broadcast, and I had to talk to someone, so... You see, I know what happened in that operating room, and Dr. Page won't defend himself because of professional ethics, and I wanted to speak up, but I thought I should talk to someone first.
2: No man makes sacrifices without reason. Whatever that reason may be, it's in itself compensation for his suffering.
1: But why should Dr. Page sacrifice himself for Endicott?
2: For the moment, that's Dr. Page's problem, not yours. He must have had good reasons, otherwise he wouldn't do it. There's nothing you can do except respect that reason.
1: I see. I've taken a lot of your time. Is there something I can do to repay you?
2: Yes. Phyllis Dexter's waiting to see me. She's pretty upset about her mother's death. Before I talk to her, I want you to take her to the little anteroom where you were taken. Ask her whatever questions you wish. Then come back to me and tell me what she says.
1: Your coat anywhere, Phyllis. Sorry, the apartment's a little messy.
3: Oh, it's not messy at all. I feel much better after talking to you, and it was very kind of you to invite me over.
1: Not at all. I got some coffee on. Will you answer the door, please?
3: Sure.
4: Oh, I'm sorry. I thought this was Miss Ogilvie's apartment.
3: It is. Come in. Who shall I tell her is calling?
1: Noah! Hello.
4: Hello, Francis.
1: Oh, come in. Can I take your coat?
4: No, thanks. I can only stay a moment.
3: Perhaps I'd better go now. I had no idea you were expecting a visitor.
1: I wasn't. He's the last person in the world I ever expected to see here.
4: Well, as a matter of fact, I didn't expect to be here myself. I was out walking in the rain when suddenly, to my surprise, I found myself in front of your house.
1: Phyllis Dexter just returned from England today.
4: Phyllis Dexter?
3: Miss Ogilvie sort of kidnapped me away from myself.
4: I wish she could do as much for me. That is, I've got to run along. It's an appointment.
1: Miss Dexter, may I introduce Mr. Walker?
3: If you're as nice as Miss Ogilvie, you'll be well worth knowing.
4: Well, thank you.
1: Sit down, Noel.
4: Well, just for a moment. I really can't stay. Did you, enjoy London?
3: Yes, very much. Why are you staring at me?
4: Oh, I'm sorry. You remind me so much of someone.
3: Really?
4: Yes, someone very lovely. I never expected to meet anyone like that again. Time decides so many things, doesn't it? A split second of time, something happens. Two people meet accidentally. A knife slips. Someone takes the wrong turn. Anything. And without warning, a future has been created.
3: Evidently, you're a fatalist.
4: Hardly. I only know that things happen. Sometimes it seems with deliberate cruelty. Don't let anything happen to you or hurt you. Well, I've got to go now. Good night.
1: Good night.
3: What a strange man.
1: Yeah. He's a great guy. He's one of a kind. At least, he's the only one I've ever seen.
3: Do you think he'll call again soon?
1: Honey, there's no way of telling what he'll do, ever. As Dean Harcourt would say, the signals have changed. The lights are against him right now. But he'll get the green light.

0: Dean Harcourt, I came here to argue with you about your concept of everlasting life.
1: All right. Please sit down.
0: I want to know how you can justify needless death, greed, and the destruction of a career. I want to know how you can reconcile such waste with your irresistible onward drive.
1: Why?
0: I'm the Dr. Page who operated on Mrs. Dexter.
1: I see. You have a fine religion, Dr. Page.
0: I have none, so far as I know.
1: Religion has many definitions, at least in my dictionary, such as loyalty, devotion, honor.
0: Perhaps, but my dictionary defines it as a kind of opiate used by people with hurt sensibilities to dull them into drowsiness. A man needs more than that in his life, something he can get his hands on, something for which to live.
1: Or else something for which to die.
0: I can't even think.

0: anything to die for. Yes, come in. Hello, Phyllis.
1: Hello, Dean Harcourt. Hello, Mr. I had no idea you knew Dean Harcourt.
0: I didn't until a short while ago.
1: Then you must be in some trouble.
0: Is that why you're here?
1: Well, Dean Harcourt was my mother's friend. He's mine, too. I hoped we'd meet again. I wanted to ask you to explain some of the strange things you said last night.
0: I'm always saying strange things that I can't explain myself. Now, if you'll excuse me.
2: Well, I had no idea you two knew each other.
1: I'd met Mr. Walker last night.
2: Mr. Splendid, you two should make excellent friends.
1: I'm afraid Mr. Walker doesn't agree with you.
0: That's not it, Miss Dexter. You might have made very good friends, but we met a little too late.
2: My goodness, it's lunchtime already. You must be frightfully hungry, Phyllis.
1: I beg your pardon?
2: I said you must be hungry.
1: I'm not.
2: Sorry, I can't offer you any lunch. You eat, don't you?
0: Me? Oh, sure, I eat often.
2: When I was a young man, I was always taking a young lady to luncheon, particularly if I'd had some sort of misunderstanding. In fact, I was known as Hungry Harcourt.
0: You win, Dean. Shall we have lunch, Miss Dexter?
1: Let's.
2: Go on. You two run along and have a good time. And by the way, if you have no other plans, have dinner with me next Friday, both of you.
1: I'd love to.
0: So would I.
2: And bring Miss Ogilvy with you.
1: Yes, I'll ask her. Goodbye.
0: See you Friday.
2: About 8.
0: Goodbye.
1: You're a strange man.
0: Why do you say that?
1: One moment you're so friendly, and the next you... Why did you say we met too late?
0: Let's sit down on this bench a moment.
1: All right.
0: Last night, when I met you, it was like... Well, it was almost like the beginning of a world for me. I don't know how to explain it very well, except that for a moment, it was like the dawn coming up after a long, dark night. It was as though, in finding you, I'd found an answer to everything, to every heartache, to every loneliness, to every torment. I looked at you, and I wanted to say, if you will spend your days with me, I'll have everything I've ever dreamed about.
1: You thought all that?
0: Yes.
1: You know what I thought? I thought, in some strange way, in one look, with one smile, this man has put his hand upon my heart and made it his. And I thought, this is the beginning of many things.
0: It was the beginning, but it was also the ending.
1: The ending? Why?
0: Because your name is Phyllis Dexter. Mine is Newell Page, Dr. Newell Page.
1: Newell Page? Page?
0: Yes, that's why I didn't want to see you again. At least, not until I could find some way of telling you. You have no reason for hating me.
1: No reason? You killed my mother.
0: No.
1: Well, then who did? You might at least have been man enough to accept the blame.
0: You don't understand. It was not
1: I think I do understand. Goodbye, Dr. Page.

0: I can't understand why he isn't here.
1: No, he's usually very prompt.
0: Well, he'll be along. Did you two have a nice luncheon the other day, Phyllis?
2: We didn't go to lunch.
0: Oh?
3: Why not? What happened?
2: Nothing.
3: You're not telling the truth.
2: You lied to me. You introduced Dr. Page as Mr. Walker.
3: I see.
2: Why?
3: Because I saw no reason to upset you or him. I'd do anything I could to make things easier for him.
2: Why should he have things made easier for him?
0: Phyllis, you're...
2: Don't say it. Don't say it. I'm sick of philosophies and sermons and parables. I'm a human being. I have a right to hate or love.
0: Phyllis, what did Page do to you?
2: He killed my mother.
0: There's something else. Something within you that's been killed.
2: He lied to me.
3: You love him.
2: I don't. I despise him. He didn't even have the decency to take the blame himself.
3: Did he name another doctor?
2: Oh, no. How could he?
3: That's right. How could he? He's too decent, too honest to break the rules he plays by.
2: Why do you say that?
0: Tell her, friend.
3: No. No, I'll play according to Page's rules now. He didn't have to listen to sermons to become good. He was born that way, and he'll always be that way, no matter what happens to him.
2: I don't understand.
0: You will, eventually. You see, my dear, until you have faith, you don't really love. Francis.
3: Yes.
0: I've learned much from you today. Thank you.
2: Will you excuse me from dinner, please, Dean Harcourt?
0: Where are you going?
2: To find him.
3: I'll answer the door.
4: Telegram for Dean Harcourt. Sign here.
3: Yes, thank you. It's for you.
0: Oh.
3: What? What is it?
0: I'm afraid you'll have to go a long way, Phyllis. He's in Montana.
2: Montana?
0: This wire is from Dr. Lane. He says Newell asked him to wire and explain that he couldn't come to dinner. And he says he's very ill. He deliberately let a wood tick bite him so that he could infect himself with spotted fever.
3: Spotted fever?
0: He wants to be used as a human guinea pig to test the vaccine.
2: Oh, no!
3: Come on. We've got to get Dr. Endicott in a hurry. Dr. Endicott, Dr. Page is with John Lane.
5: On Boone Mountain?
3: Yes.
5: I won't have him in that pest hole. He'll die like all the rest.
3: He may be dying now. He's down with spotted fever. He gave it to himself to test a vaccine.
5: My fault if he dies. My fault. He mustn't die. I won't let him. We'll charter a plane. Get out there right away.
6: What's my temperature?
7: It was 102.9 an hour ago. How do you feel?
6: Not bad. Kind of groggy. Pain in the lower quadrant of the abdomen. Make a note of it. I want to see how long it lasts.
7: Why did you ever do such a fool thing? Deliberately infecting yourself, risking your life.
6: If I die, I don't particularly care. And you'll have learned something. There, seems to be a congestion developing in the lungs. How about taking a blood count? I'd like to see if I'm losing any resistance.
7: Hello, Dr. Lane. How is he?
3: Is he conscious?
7: Yes, but he's sinking. We'll go right in. Not you, Miss Dexter. We don't want to upset him.
2: All right.
7: Hello, Newell.
6: Hello, Dr. Endicott. Francis, we can use you. John's getting sick of keeping my chart.
7: We aren't going to let you die.
6: You won't have anything to say about it if that vaccine doesn't work. At the present, I share the same place in society with the guinea pig. John?
7: Yes, Newell.
6: Make that blood count. Watch my temperature closely. I'm becoming stuporous.
3: He's unconscious.
6: No, not yet. Keep your nerve, Francis. You're an old hand at this sort of thing.
3: Yes, Dr. Page.
6: What's my temperature?
3: 104.1.
6: Heart action. Weakening. John.
7: Better not talk, Newell.
6: Take another blood count. Temperature 104.1. Should break before it reaches 105. Can't take 105.
7: Francis, if he dies, I will have killed him just as I killed Mrs. Dexter.
2: What did you say, Dr. Endicott?
7: I was to blame, Phyllis. I was at fault, and I never should have let him take the blame. He's got to live. If there's any justice at all, he's got to live.
3: Now you know what you needed to know, Phyllis.
2: No. I haven't really needed to know anything since the moment when I knew I loved him.
7: His temperature's up to 104.2.
3: I'll go right in. Temperature last four readings steady, 104.2.
2: Dr. Endicott, can't you do something? We can't just sit here and let him die.
7: There's nothing we can do for him now except pray.
8: Francis, Phyllis, Dr. Endicott. His temperature. Look at his temperature.
7: 103.1.
2: It's licked. Phyllis, it's licked. He's going to live. He's going to be all right.

0: Dr. Endicott, there's a place for you out here.
1: No, you fellows have already done the most important work on spotted fever. You won't need me here.
0: But the people will need great doctors to help them through their birth. Doctors who haven't forgotten their oath to their fellow men. To share my substance with him and to relieve his necessities when required.
1: I guess I lost sight of what being a doctor means for a while, Newell. But I think I've got the green light now myself.
0: You've been listening to Dean Harcourt, too.
1: Yes, I've been listening. And I'm going to stay out here.
2: Newell, a letter just came from Baytree.
1: Yes, I wrote them explaining everything.
0: Holy smoke! They've appointed me chief surgeon at Baytree.
2: Oh, I'm so proud of you, darling.
0: Oh, Phyllis. Phyllis, how rich I am. How fortunate, how lucky, how happy, how grateful. There aren't enough adjectives to say it.
1: I don't like to interrupt love's young dream, but it's time for Dean Harcourt.
3: Oh, the depth of the riches of the wisdom and knowledge of God. How unsearchable are his judgments and his ways past finding. For who has known the mind of the Lord? Or who hath been his counselor? Or who hath first given to him? And it shall be recompensed unto him again. For of him, and through him, and in him are all things. To him be glory forever. Amen.

0: Moonlight by Lloyd C. Douglas was produced and directed by Bill Lawrence and was broadcast through the courtesy of Warner Brothers.
1: The Encore Theater, on Tuned to Yesterday from the 25th of June, 1946 on CBS, the same year that star Robert Young was appearing in a movie based on a radio show, Claudia and David. The first movie based on the program was released in 1943 with co-actress Dorothy McGuire. That was her film debut, the second in 1946. An interesting case because it was on CBS radio from just July to September of 1941 with a short revival in 1948, proving to be a more popular film franchise than in the theater of the mind. It's an hour of drama on Tuned to Yesterday. I'm Mark LeVonier. Now time for the Hallmark Playhouse featuring the Edith Wharton story, Afterward. This was first heard on CBS on August 5th, 1948.

0: Tonight, from Hollywood, the makers of Hallmark greeting cards bring you an exciting dramatization of an unforgettable story on the Hallmark Playhouse. Tonight's story was chosen from the world of fiction by one of the world's best-known authors. Hallmark is proud to present the distinguished novelist, Mr. James Hilton.
1: Good evening, ladies and gentlemen. Tonight on the Hallmark Playhouse, we offer the first radio performance of a strange and fascinating story called Afterward by one of America's greatest writers, Edith Wharton. You know, there are some stories that touch the heart, others that tickle the funny bone, but tonight's story touches the mind and your spine at the same time. Mrs. Wharton is probably best known for her novel Ethan Frome, but all her stories are marked with a great delicacy and sensitiveness, and this story tonight employs that same skill. Now, stories about things that seem supernatural to us are usually taken with a grain of salt. You and I are much too well informed to believe in ghosts, aren't we? Though sometimes, late at night. But don't let me influence you. Someone once said that the shortest ghost story in the world was a single sentence, as follows. She reached for the matches, and they were handed to her. You know, there was...
2: Now, wait a minute, Mr. Hilton. Would you repeat that?
1: Surely. She reached for the matches, and they were handed to her.
2: Well, I don't see how you could get a ghost story much shorter than that.
1: Well, there was quite a discussion in a New York paper on this question some time back. But if any of our listeners know of one shorter, I'd be very glad to hear from them. Anyhow, Mrs. Wharton's story, which we're doing tonight, is somewhat longer. But I do think it employs the same peculiar skill.

It seemed at first to Mary Boyne that Ling in Dorsetshire stood at the crossroads of the winds. There was almost always the wind around the towers and turrets and Tudor battlements of the old English house. But Mary Boyne liked it. It belonged there. Like the ivy and yew hedges, the wind around Ling was timeless, like Ling itself. And Mary Boyne, American and Midwesterner, loved it.

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This is what we had worked for so hard. And now, with the success of the Blue Star Mine, we had it. A place for me to dream in. A place for Ned, where he could have solitude to write his book at last. Ahead, Dorsetshire in southwest England. Dorsetshire. And Ling, standing.

0: wish I could share your enchantment over a drafty South of England castle, Mary, but I have a certain Midwestern American fondness for electricity, for one thing.
1: You'll use oil lamps and get to love them.
0: Yeah, the place is probably drafty, dark, damp, and in all likelihood very thoroughly haunted.
2: You needn't laugh.
0: Huh?
2: Ning is haunted.
0: Did your friend Alida Stair tell you that when she rented it to you?
2: I wouldn't have a house in Dorsetshire without a ghost. But you won't know it until afterwards.
0: You won't know what until afterwards?
2: That you've seen the ghost.
0: Well, what's the use of seeing a ghost if you don't know it?
2: I'm just telling you what Alida Stair told me. You see the ghost and don't realize it. And then suddenly, long afterwards, you say to yourself, that was it.
0: Oh, can't we do better than that, Mary? Life is too short for a ghost that can be enjoyed only in retrospect.
1: Well, I'm a simple girl from home, Ned. Any ghost will do for me.
0: Ah, that's the

0: Oh, it was good to be in that old house. To sit in the thick October dusk before the fireplace, with the downs outside the mullioned windows darkening to a deeper solitude. It was what we had wanted and had scarcely dared hope for. Then, what was wrong? Why did Ned, who had never worried or fretted, seem so anxious these days and preoccupied? Some sort of invisible barrier had come between us here at Lane. Why here? And why now, after all these years of no secrets between us? As well as I might, I tried to find out what was bothering Ned.
1: Why, nothing is bothering me, Mary. Nothing at all.
0: Well, probably I'm just imagining things.
1: No doubt about it. This moody house is just the place for imagining things.
0: That's quite true. After all, it's supposed to be haunted.
1: Call it that. Personally, I have no respect for a ghost who hasn't the gumption to let you know when you're seeing one right on the spot.
0: Oh, then you haven't seen it.
1: Mary, are you serious?
0: Well, it's just that you've been so strange.
1: I'm preoccupied because of my book. That's all.
0: All right.
1: Ghost.
0: All right. I'm happy. Then, only a few days later, I suddenly became the heroine in a dusty old novel. I was putting some books on a shelf when my hand pressed a molding. With a rustle and a whisper, a panel slid back, showing a spiral staircase winding upward into the dusty gloom behind the thick wall. Incredible! Incredible and exciting! And priceless!
2: Ned! Ned, hurry! Come running! Look what I found!
1: So this is where your spiral staircase leads. A ledge on the roof.
2: Well, isn't that enough? I think it's exciting.
1: Well, it's a nice view. If you can stand up in the wind to enjoy it.
2: Oh, look, there's a fish pond. And there's a yew hedge. And the cedars.
1: Hello. What's that?
2: What?
1: In the lime grove. See?
2: No.
1: It's a man. In that gray coat, can't you see?
2: Oh, yes, I see him now. Who is he?
1: I'll be right back.
2: Ned, wait.
1: I've got to talk to that man. I'll be back.
2: Ned! Ned!

0: Oh, Ned, I hoped I'd find you here in the library.
1: No cause for alarm, dear.
0: Ned, what happened?
1: Nothing.
0: Who was it?
1: Who?
0: The man we saw from the ledge just now.
1: Oh, I thought it was Peter, so I dashed down to tell him about the stable drains. He disappeared before I got to him.
0: Disappeared?
1: I'll talk to him later about it. Shall we ask Trimley to serve lunch?
0: Weeks passed, but not the strangeness that had fallen upon my husband. There was some dim enchantment about the house, about the lonely downs. What was it? What was it? There was an evening when I stood at the window watching the blue dusk move across the downs. And as I peered out, a dim figure shaped itself far down the path among the lime trees. Heart thumped, and the skin prickled icily on my forearm. But in the next moment, the figure gathered substance and character, and I saw that it was my husband walking slowly toward me and into the house.
1: What's the matter, Mary? You look a bit shaken.
0: Oh, it's really too absurd, but I can never remember.
1: Remember what?
0: That when one sees the Ling ghost, he doesn't know it until afterward.
1: Did you think you saw it?
0: I actually took you for the ghost.
1: Really? If that's the best you can do, you'd better give it up.
0: I am giving it up.
1: Oh, I see there's some afternoon mail for me.
0: Are you?
1: Bill, publisher. Am I what?
0: Giving up trying to see the ghost.
1: I never tried. Yeah, newspapers are always 4 days late. Have you any idea how long afterward?
0: Why, no. Have you?
1: No, of course not. Oh, here's a letter for you.
0: Oh, thank you.
1: There's so much fantastic whimsy. Let's drop it once and for all.
0: I'm satisfied with that. I wonder who'd send you a letter all the way out. Ned!
1: Yes?
0: What's this in my envelope?
1: Looks like a newspaper
0: clipping. I can see that for myself, but what does it mean?
1: Well, that depends on what it says, doesn't it?
0: Well, it says that a man named Robert Elwell has brought suit against you over the Blue Star Mine.
1: Oh, that.
0: You know about it?
1: Naturally.
0: Well, it says there was something wrong about the transaction.
1: It would say so.
0: But it's all right.
1: Of course it's all right, darling.
0: Well, what does this man Elwell accuse you of?
1: Oh, just a squabble over interest in the Blue Star.
0: Well, why didn't I ever know about it?
1: I didn't want you to be disturbed over matters of business. That's my department.
0: Well, doesn't the lawsuit worry you?
1: I confess it did.
0: It did? You mean it's all over?
1: The suit has been withdrawn.
0: Oh. That's why you've been so worried ever since we arrived here at Ling.
1: Yes, I suppose so.
0: But it's all over now.
1: Quite over.
0: How long ago was the suit withdrawn?
1: Oh, I just learned of it myself just now.
0: In one of the letters?
1: In this very brief, very gratifying note. Yes.
0: Oh, Ned. Ned, I'm so happy. I've been so oppressed. I've been... Oh, I don't know what.
1: But it's all right now.
0: Yes, yes, it's fine, dear. It's all right now, isn't it?
1: Never write her. I give you my solemn word.
0: The diffused fears and doubts and suspicions that had thickened about us were dispelled, all at once. I'd never seen Ned so much his old self as he was now, gayer and happier than I'd ever known him. Ned worked on his book now, smoothly and steadily. I attended to the house. There'd been something wrong with the piping in the greenhouse, and I was puttering around there waiting for the engineer from town when I heard a step behind me. I turned, expecting the expert. A youngish man of slight build, wearing a soft gray hat with a wide brim. He smiled wistfully, tentatively, lifted his hat courteously.
2: I beg your pardon, please.
0: You are not the hothouse man?
2: I'm afraid not.
0: Who do you wish to see?
2: I came to see Mr. Boyne.
0: Oh, well, my husband's been seeing a lot of people this morning on appointment. Have you an appointment?
2: I think he expects me. However, if there are others ahead of me...
0: Oh, just a moment, please.
2: Yes?
0: May I ask if you've come a long way to see my husband?
2: I've come a very long way.
0: Oh, what a shame.
2: It's all right.
0: No, I don't think it is. My husband is free just at this particular time, I think. Now, why don't you go in and see him?
2: Oh, that's very kind of you.
0: He's in the library.
2: Thank you.
0: Go right through those lounge seats.
2: Thank you. Thank you ever so much.
0: Chimney all morning in that greenhouse made me hungry. We'll have luncheon now, please.
3: Yes, madam.
0: Will you call Mr. Boyne, please? He's in the library.
3: No, ma'am, he isn't.
0: Oh, well, then he's upstairs, I'm sure.
3: If you please, ma'am, Mr. Boyne is not upstairs.
0: Not in his room. Are you sure?
3: He's gone out.
0: Gone out? Did he leave a message?
3: No, ma'am, he went out with a gentleman.
0: Oh, which gentleman? He's been with several today, you know.
3: I couldn't say which.
0: Don't you know who he was?
3: I didn't let him in, ma'am. It was Agnes let him in.
0: Well, then ask Agnes who the gentleman was and where they might have gone together. Hurry back, please. I'm rather hungry. Agnes didn't know who the gentleman was, either. Not that it mattered greatly. I would go to the post office in town to post some letters and have dinner with Ned when I came home. It was twilight when I returned to Lane. The sky was like blued steel, and the wind of the downs was riding at full gallop. Without even pausing to ask Trimley if Ned had returned, I made directly for the library and opened the door without knocking. A gust of wind from the draft of the open door sent papers flying from the big desk. The library was empty. The sky was like blued steel, and the wind of the downs was riding at full gallop. Without even pausing to ask Trimley if Ned had returned, I made directly for the library and opened the door without knocking. A gust of wind from the draft of the open door sent papers flying from the big desk. The library was empty. All at once, dread rushed upon me, racing to fill every cranny of my being. Dread of the unknown. Dread of the indistinct. Dread of the silence in that room and of the slowly billowing curtains at the open window. Fear took shape in there. Fear, breathing and lurking among the blue shadows. Something seemed to be in that room. Something that watched and that knew. I was ice. And then I recoiled from that dread, intangible presence and threw my weight upon the bell cord and cried out.

0: Now the wind across the downs at Ling had lost its soft and gentle melancholy. There were demons in that wind now. Mary Boyne, confronted with that eerily empty library and the billowing curtains and the rustle of papers from the desk, turned and flung herself at the bell cord, calling for Trimley, the butler.
1: You rang, madam?
2: Yes, Trimley. Tea, I think. Tea for me and Mr. Boyne.
1: Yes, ma'am, but Mr. Boyne isn't in.
2: Oh, he came in and left again?
1: No, ma'am, he didn't come back.
2: Not since he went out with that gentleman?
1: Not since he went out with that gentleman.
2: Oh, see here, Trimley, you've got to know who that gentleman was.
1: I didn't let him in,
2: well,
1: ma'am.
2: Agnes let him in. She ought to know.
1: She told you, madam. He didn't give her his name.
2: Did he give her his card?
1: I could ask her.
2: Oh, wait, don't leave me, please. I'll look about in the desk here for it.
1: Yes, ma'am.
2: Papers, letters, all over the floor. Draft when I opened the door a moment ago.
1: Yes, madam.
2: Oh, here's something. Mr. Boyne was writing a letter, it seems, when he was interrupted. Let me see. My dear Parvis. Finley, the gentleman's name wasn't Parvis by some chance.
1: I really don't know, madam.
2: Oh. My dear Parvis, I have just received your letter announcing Elwood's death, and while there is now no further risk of trouble. And that's all. And no help.
1: Shall I get you tea, madam?
2: Finley, what did the gentleman look like?
1: It was at some distance I saw him walking down the path with Mr. Boyne.
2: How was he dressed?
1: Well, you might say his hat was different.
2: How different?
1: It had an unusual wide brim.
2: Yes?
1: It was gray and soft looking.
2: Gray and... Tell me, was he a young man?
1: Very young, I should say.
2: Man in the greenhouse?
1: Madam.
2: You said he'd come a long way to see Mr. Boyne. I told him to go in. What? Where have they gone together? What? Finley. Send for the police. The police came. They went. The papers came. They went. The whole machinery of official investigation swept the island of Britain. Ned was gone. The sunny English noon had swallowed him that day as completely as if he had gone out in some awful Sumerian dock. I remembered the last letter he had started. My dear Parvis, I have just received your letter announcing Elwood's death. Me. Parvis was a lawyer who could shed no light for the police on Ned's disappearance. Ned was gone. He'd been gone for 2 weeks. I knew that he'd never come back. Never in this world. Jimmy, go to the door, please.
3: Mrs. Richard Boyne?
2: I am Mrs. Boyne.
3: My name is Parvis.
2: Oh, Parvis.
3: I'm a lawyer.
2: I know.
3: I've had some correspondence with your husband.
2: Yes, I know. He was writing you a letter which he never finished on the day that... On the day...
3: Oh, yes, yes, I know. The police showed it to me. I thought that you might wish to do something about young Bob Elwell's family.
2: Well, I don't think I quite follow you.
3: Oh, you know about Bob Elwell, surely?
2: Well, he had something to do with my husband and the Blue Star Mine. There was some talk of a lawsuit by him against Ned.
3: You know nothing more?
2: Well, what else should I know?
3: Robert Elwell was the young man who put your husband onto the Blue Star scheme. Your husband got in ahead of Bob and took over, so to speak.
2: Got in ahead of him? Took over?
3: Bob Elwell wasn't smart enough, that's all. Survival of the fittest, I guess the scientists call it.
2: Oh, well, that jungle logic.
3: Business is business.
2: My husband would never... See here. Do you accuse my husband of doing something dishonorable?
3: Oh, no. Dear, no. Nothing crooked about it. It wasn't crooked and it wasn't straight. It was down the middle. Neither here nor there. No, I'd never call it crooked. Exactly.
2: Not exactly.
3: Oh, please don't misunderstand me, Mrs. Boyd.
2: Mr. Elwood's lawyers didn't seem to share your cynical view of the matter. They withdrew the lawsuit.
3: Oh, they didn't have a leg to stand on, technically. It was when they advised Elwood to withdraw his suit that Elwood got desperate. You see, he'd borrowed the money he lost in the Blue Star. He was badly up a tree. That's why he shot himself.
2: Oh, no.
3: When they told him he didn't have a show.
2: Killed himself because of what my... Because of that?
3: Well, he didn't kill himself exactly. He lingered 2 months before he died.
2: Oh, how awful.
3: Everybody liked Bob Elwell. Now that he's left a widow and 2 young ones and an ailing mother, people have a strong sentiment that, well, since you're the main beneficiary of the Blue Star fortune now...
2: I'll do what I can, of course.
3: Here it is in the paper. Rather bluntly put, I call it. Widow of Boyne's victim appeals for aid.
2: Boyne's victim? How can they say that?
3: It is blunt.
2: Let me see that paper.
3: Sometimes the necessity for journalistic brevity.
2: Oh, be still a moment, please, will you? Oh, this man here. This Kitch.
3: Robert Elwell, fine lad.
2: This is the man who came for my husband.
3: Mrs. Boyne.
2: This is the man I spoke to in the greenhouse. He went off with Zed. He.
3: What? It's impossible.
2: It's not impossible. I tell you, he's the man. I know him. I spoke to him in the greenhouse.
3: It can't be, Mrs. Boyne. Don't you understand? It can't be. Well, that man in that picture is Robert Elwell.
2: Then it was Robert Elwell who came for my husband.
3: Mrs. Boyne, on the day that man, whoever he was, came for your husband, Robert Elwell was dead.
2: Dead?
3: Yes, Mrs. Boyne.
2: My dear father, I've just received your letter announcing Elwell's death.
3: You see?
2: My dear Pavis. Oh, see, here I know what you think. You think I'm mad. But I'm not mad, really. Now tell me carefully. Be very careful. When was it that Robert Elwell first tried to kill himself?
3: When?
2: Yes.
3: It was,
2: The 20th of October, was it not?
3: Yes, it was, yes.
2: Oh. And now I know. That was the day we saw him for the first time.
3: Elwell? You saw him twice?
2: We saw him from a secret ledge on the roof. My husband saw him first. He was frightened and he ran down ahead of me. But there was no one in the lime grove. He had vanished.
3: Elwell?
2: He tried to come back then, but he wasn't dead yet. He had to go back.
3: Mrs. Boyne.
2: He had to wait 2 more months until he was really dead. Then he came back. And Ned went with him. Oh, my God. I sent him in to Ned. I sent him up to this very room. I told him where to go.
3: Now, Mrs. Boyne, please control, Mrs. Boyne. Control.
2: Yes. And now I know. Now I know. There's a legend about Ling, you know. You won't know you've seen a ghost.
3: A ghost?
2: Until afterward. Well, now I know. I know.

0: somewhere, on vinyl somewhere. So suddenly we just started thinking, look, there's going to be a whole treasure trove lost if someone doesn't spearhead this.
1: Oh my gosh.
0: So, and then that's how we birthed. And
1: did you actually go on a plane and go looking for these wonderful recordings? Tell me you did.
0: Stephen Budd was mainly the guy, and Seamus Molly, and then he was like, Dele, let's do it. Okay, let's start researching. So I was listening, I was curating, doing this research, calling on friends, calling on experts. Look, I found this. Do you know anything? Anyway, now we've managed to locate a lot of the people who are descendants of those who are not alive and all that, and making them aware of the fact that, look, your family is going to be re-recognized again for what you're...
1: It's like the Ethiopiques kind of thing, or Habibi Funk, isn't it? It's like...
0: It is a joyful way to walk, actually, listening to so much music and trying to place the language, because there's that language thing. Like, that was Swahili.
1: 11 languages.
0: Yeah, Nuta Jazz was Swahili they were singing in, and... There's Lingala from DR Congo, and then there's so much more. And then from Nigeria, wait till you hear this stuff from Nigeria.
2: Dele Sosimi, and the album is Unearthed African Recordings, Volume 1. Hannah Flint, our cultural critic on this week's Arts Hour. What do you think about compilation albums? To my mind, in this day of streaming, everything can be a compilation, can't it?
3: 100%. I love a compilation album. I think nowadays what's interesting is with platforms like, say, Spotify, where you can be listening to an artist and then it might create an album that is a compilation that is similar artists. Mm. I mean, I had a really great experience where I love Joni Mitchell and I was coming to an end of an album, and then suddenly it automatically started playing Labi Sifra. And so I had Bless the Telephone, and I must have listened to that song like 100 times.
2: Ah.
3: I got so into Labi Sifra, and I've learned how to play Bless the Telephone on my ukulele. And one of the first songs I learned on the guitar was Crying, Laughing, Loving, Lying. But yeah, like another one was like Tia Blake, and there's a song When I Was a Single Girl. So
2: the algorithm or the algo can actually be a really good thing.
3: It can be a good thing. I do think sometimes it can prioritize more established names than unknown, but you know, I never heard of Tia Blake before, and then I was listening to her music. So I think it can be great, but it's also, I guess, if it's someone who knows a genre well, like an album that you mentioned that was getting made, that seems to me like, oh, you're going to get a really valuable education in Afrobeat. So I'd probably look out for it.
2: Thank you, Hannah. That's as far as we're going for this part of the show. Don't go away, still to come. Grammy winner Charlie XCX, actor Neil Patrick Harris on his latest film, Swedish music star Robin, and I'll be talking to Mexican-American writer Chloe Arregis. The Arts Hour's back after this.
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7: I hate this idea of like, oh, there's like right ways of doing things and wrong ways of doing things. 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I like it to be very, very free and almost sort of embracing all the possible like stupid mistakes.
2: My conversation with the Booker Prize long-listed Mexican-American novelist Chloe Arregis and US actor Neil Patrick Harris on his latest film, Sunny Dancer.
6: BBC News with Charles Carroll. Ukraine's former defence minister Mykhailo Fedorov has told the BBC he stands by his call for nationwide elections, even though the country is at war. Mr. Fedorov was sacked last month. President Zelensky has insisted that holding elections in wartime would be a huge risk. Ukrainian investigators are examining the actions of the managers of a shopping centre where 16 people were killed in a Russian attack on Friday. A supermarket in the complex allegedly continued to operate despite warnings. Russia has withdrawn its ambassador to Britain, Andrei Kielin. Last week, the embassy accused Britain of deliberately opting for an escalation of the Ukraine war by supplying Kiev with long-distance attack drones. Syria's foreign minister says he expects talks with Israel to resume soon over a security deal that would lead to Israel's withdrawal from Syrian land. Speaking days after Israel bombed a Syrian airbase, Assad Ayshabani said that he believed contact was needed with a party that constantly threatened your security, but only if such contact brought results. President Trump has hit back at Canada, accusing it of targeting US farmers with massive tariffs. In his first public comments since trade talks between the two sides collapsed, Mr. Trump also accused Canada of wanting the benefits of being a US state without being one. A huge search is continuing off India's east coast for 22 missing sailors after a cargo vessel sank in the Bay of Bengal. The vessel was en route to Singapore. Thailand's military says that two people have been injured in dozens of coordinated attacks in the south of the country. Rebels in the region have been fighting for greater autonomy. And Australian officials have recorded the country's first case of bird flu in a mammal. A seal found dead in South Australia tested positive for the disease. BBC News.
2: Welcome back to the Arts Hour from the BBC World Service with me, Nikki Beatty. And if you've only just joined us, let me bring you up to speed. In the first half of the show, we heard from actor James Norton on joining the cast of House of the Dragon, Afrobeat legend Dele Sosimi on crate digging in Africa, and members of Cat's Eye, the girl band born from a reality show on the downside of fame. Coming up in a moment, Charlie XCX on life and creativity post-Brat, my conversation with the Booker Prize long-listed Mexican-American novelist Chloe Arregis, US actor Neil Patrick Harris on his latest film Sunny Dancer, and Swedish pop queen Robin on her new album Sexistential. First then, Charlie XCX, the multiple Grammy-winning British singer-songwriter and actor. Her massive 2024 album Brat sparked a cultural phenomenon dubbed Brat Summer. It was the most talked about album of the year, and the cover's particular colour of green was everywhere. It was even used by the Democrat team during the US election campaign that year. Charlie XCX has since written the soundtrack for Emerald Fennell's film Wuthering Heights, made her own mockumentary, The Moment, and worked on a new album, Music, Fashion, Film. When Charlie spoke to the BBC's Nathan Shepherd about making this new album, he asked her whether she was deliberately trying something totally different or just following her instincts.
8: My pattern as an artist has always been that I kind of make these extreme pivots. I think just when it comes to Brat, you know, more people were engaged with that album than any of my previous records. And so I'm not really kind of like changing my pattern as an artist, really. I've always been this way. So I don't really feel that I ever have to intentionally do anything. I'm really just following my gut instinct with any of the work that I create. I hate this idea of like, oh, there's like right ways of doing things and wrong ways of doing things. Like that to me is like very restrictive. Mm. So the second it gets into that territory, I'm kind of like out the door, yeah. You know. I like it to be very, very free and almost sort of embracing all the possible like stupid mistakes and mistakes in general that can be made, because I think that's where you find the most interesting thing.
3: Yeah, mm-hmm. Yeah.
9: And the new record, Music, Fashion, Film, it sees you again returning to work with long-time collaborators A.G. Cook and Flynn Keane. What is it about the production work that, you know, you return to?
8: I can sort of come to the table with thoughts and, you know, think about the way I want to navigate my creative process. Mm-hmm. And I feel that it's been really awesome that I have these two collaborators who have been you know, so open and supportive and really sort of down to kind of like go the distance with me, no matter what we're doing. And I think that's why we've worked together since, I think, like 2015 now. Mm-hmm. And so we just have such a language developed together. And when I was younger, the main thing I wanted, and actually one of the main reasons I even kind of got into music, I suppose, was that I wanted to find like friends. Yeah, you know, I wanted to find like my people, I suppose.
2: Charlie XCX and her new album is Music, Fashion, Film. Hannah Flint is our cultural critic today. Hannah, where does Charlie XCX and her music sit on your cultural appreciation scale?
3: I would say just above mid appreciation. Okay. I really loved Brat album. I also like the song that she did a while ago, I Love It, which is like a banger from 10 years ago, which is amazing, with Iconopop, I believe. I listened to this new album. I wasn't a particular fan. It didn't move me in the same way that songs like Sympathy for the Knife or Apples or 365 Party Girl, you know, that Brat was a moment.
2: Yes.
3: So with this one, I felt it didn't quite lift me. All the stories and the kind of the anecdotal lyrics didn't really capture my attention in the same way, but I appreciate that she has been working diligently for best part of 15 years, and you know, to see someone who seems to be quite authentically adapting, evolving who she is as an artist. You know, Madonna did that a lot.
2: I want to see her do something with her Gujarati heritage, because she has an Indian mother, Indian heritage mother.
3: I do find it interesting though that she is mixed, and you know, she was starred in 100 Nights of Hero, and she played a character who's part of a family of Indian heritage. Mm-hmm. So her sisters are Indian, so it's like there she was able to actually embrace her heritage, you know, in this particular role. But it seems that she's kind of victim to the way in which the pop industry likes to whitewash artists in order to get ahead and not really get into that.
2: I know, it's so interesting, because if I was interviewing her, I would be so fascinated by that side. But then that's partly my agenda as somebody who's also mixed heritage with Indian. But I saw an interview where somebody said to her, why don't you talk about your Indian heritage? And she said, well, nobody's ever asked me.
3: And then what was the question? What was the response after that?
2: Well, nothing.
3: Well, what I mean.
2: No follow-up.
3: I think there has to be a part where, yes, she should be asked, but I'm also wondering why she doesn't offer.
2: Mm, interesting. Charlie, let us know. The Arts Hour at bbc.co.uk email. You've written books, Hannah. You're a print and broadcast journalist and critic. Have you found your tribe? Were you even looking for a tribe?
3: It's interesting. Growing up, I always felt quite like an outsider, moving from London to Doncaster, and then also being mixed myself and not really having people around me. So it was more...
2: Just tell people who don't know what your mix is.
3: I'm half Tunisian and I'm half English, but I don't have relationship with my Tunisian family. So I was raised in a white family and environment. And yeah, so I think for me, it was kind of self-preservation, was trying to be friends with as many people as I could. Mm. And then now it seems that I think when you get older, you know, I always like the Drake thing, like no new friends. And so kind of I've managed to like whittle down my core team, who are...
2: Socially prune them.
3: Well, I think you only have about so much energy to give. But I would say that all my friends have some creative interest, whether it's musicians or it's screenwriters or playwrights, or in some vein where we can talk about stuff creatively. I wouldn't say I have a whole group of best friends who are critics. That's, I think it would be...
2: No, but they're all surrounded by art and creativity.
3: Exactly.
2: Yeah. Thank you, Hannah. You're listening to The Arts Hour from the BBC World Service. Let's turn the spotlight on to writer Chloe Arregis now. Chloe is a Mexican-American novelist and writer who lives in the UK and is famous for prose that hovers somewhere between the real and the uncanny, the quotidian and the magical. Her first three novels, Book of Clouds, Asunder, and the Pen Faulkner award-winning Sea Monsters, earned her comparisons to German writer Kafka for their atmosphere and quiet strangeness rather than plot. Her latest novel, The Shadow of the Object, which is longlisted for the prestigious 2026 Booker Prize, making her the first author of Mexican heritage to make that list, takes us into the life and perceptions of Flora, who, after being bitten by her family's dog in Mexico City, forms a bond in hospital with an elderly German woman, Wilhelmina, who's a collector of magic lanterns, pre-cinema optical toys. Back in London, Flora's been asked to return Wilhelmina's treasured magic lantern to her son Max, and they begin a friendship. Those are the facts, but it's what's in between that is so affecting about this book. I'm still sitting with the feelings of this novel, and perhaps that's the point. I asked Chloe to, before we talked about the novel and her writing, explain and paint a picture of what a magic lantern is.
3: Well, they're wonderful pre-cinema optical instruments that were invented probably by a Dutch lens maker named Christian Huygens in the 1650s. And it's basically, if you can imagine, the most common ones are a tin box. The body is a tin square, and then it has a little chimney and a long lens, and then inside two mirrors and a light source. And there's a little gap where glass slides are fitted in. And then the light source from inside projects the image on those of those slides onto a wall.
2: So it could be a little dog moving. It could be anything.
3: Yes. And so they started off painted yes. slides and more sort of archetypal figures and scenes. And then in the 1850s, photographic slides entered the market. So it could also be black and white. So but extremely atmospheric and mysterious.
2: Yeah.
3: And of course, you see a small slide, but until you see it projected, most of the detail is lost. So there's, and it just, the magic lantern has an extraordinary capacity for transforming a space.
2: Yeah.
3: And it's a shared illusion, which is wonderful.
2: The book begins with Flora being bitten by Diogenes, the family's dog, and he is an Alsatian or a German shepherd. He saw a disembodied hand, something unfamiliar, weird, and therefore threatening, and attacked it. So the perception that the dog had was his, but there was no threat. For me, that was a starting point for illusion versus reality in the book. But where did this idea for the dog bite come from?
3: Well, unfortunately, it's something I lived through. So,
2: is your hand injured? You can,
3: I did have three surgeries on this hand.
2: Oh, my goodness.
3: And so I don't think I would have probably written a scene like that had I not lived it. Because
2: where would that come from?
3: Yes. And then somehow I wrote it all down because it was such an intense and somewhat traumatic experience. But it took me many years to decide how I would use that material and how it could somehow relate to other themes and scenes I wanted to write about.
2: And it's in light and shadow that Flora first comes across Wilhelmina, who's in a wheelchair in the hospital corridor. She's been treated for pneumonia in hospital. She loves to smoke.
3: Mm-hmm.
2: Who inspired her, or what inspired you to write her?
3: She is sort of a composite of many friends of my parents in Europe when I was growing up, because my father's a poet, so I'd go to poetry festivals and I'd observe all these rather eccentric, extravagant Europeans.
2: Right.
3: So I think there's
2: There extravagant and eccentric Mexicans as well?
3: Yes, definitely. Yes, that's true. Many. Perhaps they don't seem as foreign to me as well.
2: Okay, yeah, no, good point. How much of what you describe, and I read this phrase, that you describe your mental cinema, that's when you can't sleep. How much of that makes it into your books, and especially into this book?
3: Well, I think, I still suffer from insomnia, but now...
2: Do you like suffering with insomnia when it gives you creativity, though?
3: Well, that's the core of the struggle, because on the one hand, you don't want to give it up, but it is a very difficult condition to live with.
2: Yes.
3: And it takes its toll over time. But I'm also very given to sort of daydream. And so during the day, I often get ideas when I'm sitting somewhere and I'm meant to be paying attention, but my mind just drifts off. I'm not here, I promise. But,
2: I wouldn't mind if you did.
3: But so sometimes ideas come very much when I'm, sort of waking dream. Yeah.
2: And when you're in a moment where you have a waking dream, even though you might be supposed to be concentrating elsewhere, do you immediately write something down? And do you write longhand? Do you have a notepad and
3: always,
2: pencil or pen?
3: Always.
2: Always? No typing?
3: No. Well, at home, once I have many notes in my notebooks, yes, I type them out and I rearrange them. But that's something, having a poet father, it's from a very early age, he said, write everything down as soon and always have a notebook and pencil with you. So
2: that's good advice. Actually, we should talk about your father, because he is a celebrated poet in Mexico, Homero Arregis. How did he influence or inspire you growing up, if at all?
3: Well, I remember seeing him always at his desk writing, and for many hours a day, and there was this sort of magical force field around him, and I had a sense that's something I wanted to do. And then he introduced me to so many of the writers I still read today. And one of the things he's often said to me, and especially with my previous novel, Sea Monsters, that was very much inspired by my adolescence in Mexico City, was suéltate, which means sort of loosen up or just be free.
2: Oh.
3: Because especially, not as much as people think, but each of my novels does contain autobiographical material. So one of the main challenges is how to bend and shape and mold that material into fiction and to something different, and not feel like you're betraying your past if you use it differently and you change things, because right, it's actually very difficult. And sometimes it's taken me years, especially with the previous book, of just writing, just changing the narrative and taking that creative license. Yeah.
2: And do you think in English or Spanish or Dutch? What language do you think in?
3: Well, my Dutch is completely evaporated, but primarily English. But when I'm in Mexico, Spanish.
2: Right. But do you choose always to write in English?
3: I do, because, well, my father writes in Spanish. Mm. And then I very much felt I needed to form myself abroad and in English, another genre. And if I'd stayed in Mexico, I would always be the daughter of, and I very much did not want that. So right, it's very important to me to live and write in another language.
2: Mm. Yeah. I was just thinking about this, because it would be so easy to say the Mexican writer, but you're not a Mexican writer only. And I think the publishing world wants easy sort of categories. I think often bookstores and readers mm-hmm. do. So how do you feel about that?
3: Well, that's something I think about a lot, and I feel like I've often slipped through the cracks, because no country really has claimed me, because I left Mexico when I was 17, although I go back several times a year because my parents are still there and home is still there. But I read in English then, even though my mother's American, I only really lived there when I went to university. And then I've never set even a short story in the United States, so I don't feel like it enters my imagination at all. So right, I feel much more British, or yes, sort of pan-European Mexican.
2: Yes.
3: Recently they asked me, well, do you feel more British Mexican or Mexican-American? And I thought, well, actually, I feel more British Mexican. Mm. I've lived here longer than anywhere else. And apart from my accent, it's very much the English that I use.
2: Congratulations on being longlisted for the Booker Prize. It is so prestigious. And you are apparently the first person with Mexican heritage to be in that list. What does that mean to you, first of all? And then what does it mean to everybody else from your Mexican side of your life?
3: Well, that might be harder to answer, but but to me, it's such a wonderful surprise. And even though I've been living and writing and publishing here for over 15 years, for the first time, it makes me feel part of something larger and sort of a cultural conversation that I was never part of before. So it's very exciting and surprising.
2: Chloe Arregis, and her latest novel is The Shadow of the Object. You're listening to The Arts Hour from the BBC World Service. The American actor Neil Patrick Harris went from child star to sitcom icon with his roles as the teenage doctor in Doogie Howser, M.D., and then Barney Stinson in How I Met Your Mother. He was Count Olaf in A Series of Unfortunate Events and was chilling in the movie Gone Girl. He's also a Tony-winning Broadway star, a singer, writer, producer, and he's hosted the Oscars, the Tonys, and the Emmys. He can currently be seen in Sunny Dancer, a film shot in Scotland, directed by George Jakes and described as a coming-of-age comedy. It's set at a summer camp for teenagers with cancer and stars British actors Bella Ramsey and Earl Cave. Neil Patrick Harris explained the plot of and his role in Sunny Dancer to the BBC Sarah Cox.
10: It stars Bella Ramsey. They play a girl named Ivy who begrudgingly goes to a camp for kids with cancer. She's in remission. And I play Patrick, who's the president and the head of that camp. And then she does not have any interest in being there and winds up finding her tribe, falling in love. It's a real proper coming of age movie, but it's really funny. They get drunk, they get in fights. Cancer is the least interesting thing about the film, and yet when you watch it and you fall for all of these kids and learn about them, and then you realize it's sort of the fragility of life and how it can affect you, especially at that young age, it's a very moving film. I think it's great.
11: It's called Sunny Dancer. It is beautiful. Take your teens to go and watch it. You landed your iconic TV show Doogie Howser MD. Your parents approved of the people behind the show because they also wrote the iconic Hill Street Blues. Is that right?
10: That's right. And LA Law. Stephen Bochco was his name. And my parents were both attorneys. And so they said, we'd never want our child's to be on a television show and have to move to California unless it was something like a Hill Street Blues or an LA Law. And then that came around.
11: And it was huge. And because they were attorneys, do you think that's what helped keep your head screwed on a little bit? Or have you always been a kind of take it all in your stride kind of guy?
10: I think a little bit of both.
11: Yeah.
10: Yeah. Having parents that aren't wowed by the industry or a little bit skeptical and wanting to know sort of all angles of things. Legal parents are good that way. But also, I just love the process of working. I really love whether it's a film, being in Glasgow and filming in this brand new environment and meeting these new people, feeling like a tribe of gypsy people that are making some kinetic thing together, or whether you're on stage doing a play and all in the rehearsal space together, or a TV show where you're every week getting a new script with new lines and new jokes. I just think the process of entertainment is so creatively fulfilling for
11: me.
2: Hannah Flint, you've seen Sunny Dancer. What are your thoughts?
3: I appreciate that as a story that's, I guess, the most basic way of saying is a cancer-themed coming-of-age film. I like that it has rebelliousness to it. I think about Me and Earl and the Dying Girl. I also think about the Australian film Baby Teeth, which, again, we're both grappling with women going experiencing cancer, but also kind of finding themselves in ways that kind of go against the Fault in Our Stars sort of very sentimental way of doing it, lots of hospitals and all that. So I kind of like the fact that, you know, there was none of that in this. It was actually more of a summer camp film.
2: Well, because some people would think the mix of comedy and cancer is treading a sensitive line, but you think they do it successfully.
3: Yeah, and hasn't it, you know, wasn't The Big C, the Laura Linney
2: TV show? I love that series.
3: Wasn't that kind of, I feel like when we take on dark subjects or kind of sad subjects of grief, oftentimes humor is the best way to process and kind of relate to it. So I think there's definitely having, you know, these group of kids having a, you know, an American-themed summer camp experience.
2: Well, this was going to be my question. So stories set in summer camp, it's a staple of American movies. Mm-hmm. How does it work being set in the UK?
3: I think it works fine because it's so specific. It's a chemo camp, right? And I worked at a summer camp when I was 19.
2: In the UK?
3: In the US. I coached basketball in Camp Chenoa, which was in the Upper Adirondacks in New York. And one of the famous ex-counselors was none other than Ruth Bader Ginsburg.
2: You're kidding.
3: Yeah, yeah. It was a really great time experience. And it's where I first saw Wet Hot American Summer, which is the ultimate summer camp
2: movie. Yes. Hannah, thank you so much. You're with the BBC World Service and this is The Arts Hour. Swedish singer, songwriter, record producer and DJ Robin has been variously described as pop's glittery rebel, queen of the sad banger and the 21st century's pop oracle. She began her music career as a pop star in the same vein as Britney Spears, became disillusioned by her record label not knowing how to deal with her, and so at the age of 25 she started her own Konnichiwa Records. Famous for hits like Dancing on My Own, With Every Heartbeat and Call Your Girlfriend, she has a new album out called Sexistential. When Robin spoke to the BBC's Joe Wiley, she shared her delight in touring this latest material.
12: I think it's maybe like the most personal album I've made. And over the years, I've always written about my personal experiences, but it's been, you know, in a more abstract way. And I think on this record, I'm very specific. And that's always a risk, I think, and a vulnerable place. It wasn't even like the plan from the beginning. I just, you know, wanted to write pop songs and I wanted to produce them in a way that I was pretty sure of. But then the subject matter just kind of came while I was writing, and it turned out to be something, yeah, more personal than what I usually do.
13: So some of the subjects that you're exploring on the record, what is it reflection of? What is it saying that's been going on in your life?
12: I think the first thing that I knew I wanted to somehow describe was this feeling of extreme contrast that I was experiencing. I was dating and going through IVF at the same time, and I was planning to become a parent while I just kind of like exited a really long relationship. And I didn't think I would write about those specific things, but I wanted to kind of like embody the extremes,
13: yeah,
12: the contrasts between the joy and the dark and the funny, weird things that happened to me. And there's a time in a lot of people's lives that maybe is recognizable by, like, you go through loss and you go through a period where you really have to kind of accept what your life turned out to be, mm-hmm, and maybe it isn't what you thought it would be. So the kind of like the scary aspect of becoming like a single mom, which was something I was really afraid of, also allowed me to be really free with a lot of things.
2: Robin and her new album is Sexistential. Hannah Flint, how do you react to music that reveals an artist's very personal experiences?
3: I love it. I feel music should be revealing. That's the whole point, is that I think from the very dawn of time, I think music has been a way to express community, express sadness, grief, love, joy. As I've mentioned, I'm a massive Joni Mitchell fan. All her songs is like she's bleeding out onto a guitar. So for me, it makes this feel like a truer connection to the artist.
2: I think, so Joni Mitchell, in my knowledge, doesn't have to label and signpost the pain. It's a little bit more poetic, I think, because think about Robin, one of her previous albums didn't get a US release because it included a song dealing with her having an abortion when she was a teenager. Mm. So when you've got something that literal, there's more room for censorship, first of all. Do you want layers of poetry or do you want the real information?
3: I don't think that there is a blanket way in which people should be able to articulate their feelings. You know, I think Little Green, a song by Joni Mitchell, is about how she gave up her child that she had for adoption. And yes, it's a bit more poetic, but there is some literalism in it. I think that if long as you like the song and it works, I think artists should be able to put out the music the way they want. I think it speaks more to senses than it does to what she wants to do. And you have every choice in your body to switch it off if you think it's TMI.
2: Thank you so much, Hannah. And that's it for this week's Arts Hour. Thank you for your ears, and thank you to both my guests, Chloe Regis and Hannah Flint. For now, from me, Nikki Badey, studio managers Dave O'Neill and Emma Hart, and producer Oliver Jones, see you next week.
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5: Coming up next on Upstate's HealthLink on Air, an infectious disease doctor tells how to protect yourself and your chickens from the risk of bird flu.
15: We've seen the type of flu virus that causes avian influenza spread into other types of animals. Once you have a larger reservoir for the virus, there's a higher likelihood that the virus could undergo changes that would allow it to spread more quickly or more easily to humans, and most concerningly would be spreading between humans.
5: And a psychiatrist explains the skills you need in order to be mentally healthy.
16: We can conceive of mental health as having two big outcomes: being happy ourselves and contributing to the happiness and well-being of other people.
5: All that, plus a visit from the Healing Muse, coming up right after the news.
17: Live from NPR News in Washington, I'm Louise Schiavone. Iran is setting a defiant tone a day ahead of the U.S. announcing new economic sanctions against it. The new Iranian security chief said that any country that joins President Trump's new efforts would be considered an enemy. NPR's Hadil Alshalshi reports.
18: The head of Iran's Supreme National Security Council said that Iran would retaliate in a, quote, seismic manner to President Trump's new economic sanctions, and that Iran would target any country assisting the U.S. In an interview that aired on state TV, Mohsen Rezai said that Iran would target tankers on oil shipping routes alternate to the Strait of Hormuz out of the Persian Gulf. U.S. Treasury Secretary Scott Bessent is expected to announce new aggressive sanctions on Iran on Monday, which President Trump has called Economic D-Day. Iran is already suffering from distressing economic circumstances that began before the war with the U.S. and Israel broke out in February. Hadil Alshalchi, NPR News, Istanbul.
17: Trade tensions between the U.S. and Canada have deepened as talks between the two collapsed over the weekend. Now both nations are gearing up tariffs of 50% on a range of each other's goods. New U.S. import taxes will hit about 5% of what Canada ships to the U.S. every year, from hockey sticks to whiskey to tongue depressors. And Canada, the premier of British Columbia, David Eby, is saying that they have no choice but to walk away from an overall bad relationship.
19: My hope is that with a change in administration or a change in approach from this administration following the electoral impacts that they're seeing currently, that we'll be able to get to a place of stability. But I think the idea that our relationship with the United States is going to go back to what it was is folly.
17: Canadian Prime Minister Mark Carney says that Canada would retaliate dollar for dollar early next month, targeting sectors including steel, dairy, appliances, agricultural equipment, pulp and paper, and electronics. Nearly 33,000 residents in northwest Indiana are still without power 11 days after a deadly storm moved through the region. Barb Anguiano has more.
20: A newly filed class action lawsuit is alleging NIPSCO failed to manage vegetation as well as conduct adequate inspections of utility poles and power lines. In a statement, the utility says it strongly disagrees with the characterization of NIPSCO's vegetation management practices. Portage, Indiana resident Cynthia Sanchez is still without power following the storms. She says nearby power lines were knocked down by trees and that she remembers NIPSCO offering to cut back trees on her property a few years ago.
21: And we did take them up on it. So they did cut down one of our trees, but there are so many trees in the neighborhood right by the lines.
20: NIPSCO estimates power to be restored in the Portage area on Tuesday. For NPR News, I'm Barb Anguiano in Indianapolis.
17: This is NPR News. Tropical Storm Mokay is heading toward Hilo, Hawaii, with strong winds and heavy rain. The Big Island is expected to bear the brunt of the storm. Residents there are still recovering from Hurricane Lala with its wind and flooding damage. A judge has denied the motion for a new trial for a black teenager who was convicted of the fatal stabbing of a white teenager in Texas. As Carolyn Love from member station KERA reports, the case received national attention over the race of the two teens.
22: Anthony was sentenced to 35 years in prison for the fatal stabbing of 17-year-old Austin Metcalf. A Texas judge denied the motion for a new trial on Saturday. Anthony's attorneys argued an off-the-record agreement between the defense and prosecution during the trial coerced Anthony to give up his right to testify and denied him a complete defense. Anthony's text messages revealed he regularly carried a knife and had a history of fighting. And Metcalf and his brother served a year of probation for spraying graffiti that said Heil Hitler and kill all black people. Anthony's attorney said he plans to appeal. For NPR News, I'm Caroline Love in Dallas.
17: Serena Williams returns to the U.S. Open this week in a mixed doubles pairing with Carlos Alcaraz. The U.S. Tennis Association says that two tennis stars have been given a wild card into the tournament. Alcaraz has been sidelined since April with an injury to his wrist. This week, he announced he'd return to the U.S. Open to defend his title. I'm Louise Schiavone, NPR News, Washington.
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1: 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I'm your host, Amber Smith. 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This is HealthLink on Air. At least three human avian flu cases have been reported since 2024 among people in the United States who own backyard birds. Today, we'll be going over what's important to know if you keep birds in your backyard with Dr. Elizabeth Asiago Reddy. She's Upstate's Chief of Infectious Disease. Welcome back to HealthLink on Air, Dr. Asiago Reddy.
4: It's great to be here, Amber. Thank you.
1: When we talk about backyard flocks, is it mostly chickens we're talking about?
4: Yes. The vast majority of people who have backyard flocks have chickens. There was a survey done by the CDC, and it was a voluntary survey. So they could have missed people who didn't participate. But of those who did respond, 97% of them had chickens, but about 20% of them had other birds aside from chickens, which were mostly ducks and geese.
1: And are these being kept for as food sources for eggs, or are they pets, or both?
4: It looks like it's usually both. So most people who have backyard flocks do collect and eat the eggs, but they often also cite the companionship and getting to know the chickens in the process. And they oftentimes do consider them to be like pets. It's a little bit less common for people to use backyard flocks for food from a meat source perspective.
1: Well, let's talk about avian influenza then. How concerned do we need to be about it?
4: It's definitely something that our public health entities have had on their radar screen for really the past 20 years in particular. And the reason for that has been that we've seen multiple cases in humans throughout those years, and many times they have been severe. And the other reason is that we've seen the virus, the type of flu virus that causes avian influenza, spread into other types of animals. And once you have a larger reservoir for the virus, there's a higher likelihood that the virus could undergo changes that would allow it to spread more quickly or more easily to humans. And most concerningly would be spreading between humans. So right now, this is a virus that we've seen that on fairly rare occasions will jump from animals to people. But what it has almost never done is jump from people to people. And that's where we really get worried and run into problems.
1: What symptoms does it cause in birds themselves?
4: So there are two different categories of birds when it comes to thinking about avian influenza. There are the wild birds, which primarily we're talking about when it comes to carriers of avian influenza. We're talking about migrating wild birds, such as geese and also gulls. But those animals are well adapted to the virus. So oftentimes they don't exhibit any signs of infection and the virus just kind of circulates within their communities. The problem is that then those wild birds move from place to place. And if they come in contact with particularly poultry, especially chickens, but some other kinds of domesticated birds as well, then by sharing water resources, by getting the droppings into water or food, or even just close, intimate contact between those birds, if they're, you know, just next to each other, then it can spread the avian influenza from the wild birds into the domesticated birds. And the domesticated birds do not have such an adapted immune response, so they can become very, very sick.
6: Are the eggs from the infected birds dangerous to eat?
4: What happens with this, the birds who do become sick is that oftentimes they get ill so rapidly that it shuts down their egg-laying system completely. So it's actually quite rare for the virus to be involved in the eggs at all. But if that were to happen, then cooking the eggs would eliminate the virus. So it shouldn't pose a danger as long as the eggs are not eaten raw.
6: Is there any way to treat the, we'll say, chickens if they do become infected? Or is this sort of a lost cause once they have bird flu?
4: It unfortunately is a lost cause. And even though it's possible for some domesticated birds, some chickens to recover, most of them or many of them do not recover, and they also shed virus for long periods of time. So once one bird has gotten sick, it is a situation where the whole flock is eventually going to become infected. And then there's more of a concern of that infection passing on to other animals or possibly to people. So it's still a recommendation that, unfortunately, if one member of a flock is diagnosed as having this, then the whole flock should be sacrificed.
6: I've read about that in news accounts when this has happened. So if we're talking about other animals, and we'll get to people next, but are we talking about cows, pigs, cats, dogs, whatever might be around the chickens?
4: So of the ones you've mentioned, three of them have been identified as intermediate hosts of the avian influenza, and that includes cats, you mentioned cows, and you mentioned pigs. So cats are not a real major concern in terms of the spread of the virus. It seems that incidents involving cats are very isolated and, you know, happen to be in situations where people have a cat in a backyard flock, that type of thing. But when it comes to livestock, it is definitely a more concerning situation. And typically, our concerns have revolved around pigs. And there's a couple reasons for that. One is that many of the avian influenza viruses are common in Asian countries. And the farming practices there, as well as food selling practices, often put pigs and chickens in very close proximity to each other. So a lot of opportunity to pass viruses back and forth. But the other reason is that pigs actually are able to carry both human flu viruses and bird flu viruses in their trachea, which is their windpipe. And so if the two viruses are in the same location like that, that's where the likelihood of those viruses mixing their genetics and resulting in something that has a new capacity to either cause infection or propagate or be more severe could occur. Many of us remember swine flu, and that was a situation where something like that appeared to occur, and this resulted in a strain that spread widely. in terms of severity overall, it turned out to be not extremely severe. But it was severe enough that when you have a very large population of people that are exposed, that becomes a very significant public health event, even though relatively few people percentage-wise experience severe symptoms. So pigs are definitely a concern. And then cows is a relatively new phenomenon that we started to see really in 2024 in the U.S. with large herds of cattle becoming infected. And that also appears to be just from shared water and food sources. So if feeding troughs or water are populated by the same animals, then this can spread from one group of animals to another. The cows, interestingly, overall have experienced different type and somewhat milder disease than birds. So cows really, what we discovered is that the main receptor on the cells of the cows that is likely to become infected with this virus is in their udder. And so they tend not to get a respiratory infection, and instead they get what's called mastitis, which is an inflammation of their udder. And so they do tend to recover, but they need to be removed from milk production if this happens, and isolated from other cows so that they can recover. So it remains a significant economic and practical problem for dairy farmers for this to happen. But it, in terms of loss of an entire herd of cattle, it's not as devastating as it is when you start to lose chickens.
6: And there's no way to inoculate these animals to protect them ahead of time from getting bird flu.
4: Those are things that are worked on. The challenge is that just like we see with the human flu virus, this virus is dynamic and changing frequently. And so it's difficult to keep on top of getting a vaccine that would be offering adequate protection.
6: This is Upstate's HealthLink on Air with your host, Amber Smith. I'm talking about bird flu with Dr. Elizabeth Asiago Reddy, the chief of infectious disease at Upstate. What symptoms might it cause in a human? How would you know that you might have bird flu?
4: All of the typical flu-like symptoms are possible here. So that includes fever, cough, nasal congestion, fatigue, aching muscles. But also you can have red eyes, which is conjunctivitis. And you may have some gastrointestinal symptoms like nausea, vomiting, or diarrhea. So all of those could be seen with your typical human strains of flu that have been circulating. But the conjunctivitis is a little bit unique, and that has been seen most frequently in people who have been exposed through contact with dairy cattle.
6: And is it true? I think the CDC has reported, you know, three cases, but two of those were deaths from bird flu. Is that right?
4: So three cases that have happened from exposure to backyard flocks. So there's been, since 2024 in the U.S., there's been 71 cases overall, but three of them came from specifically from backyard flocks. And two of the deaths came from backyard flocks. That did prompt an effort in the U.S. to try and better understand. That's where the origin of this survey was, to try and understand among people who have backyard flocks, what is their knowledge about avian influenza, and is there anything that could be done to help prevent something like that happening again, where people actually die after exposure. So part of the reason we think that there's such a discrepancy, you know, we see the 71 cases and people who have been exposed outside of the context of backyard flocks, where two of three dying within the context of backyard flocks. None of the others were fatal, except this one that was of an unknown source, actually. The reason is that people who are being exposed as part of their livelihood are typically and should be educated about protective equipment. So dairy farmers who are working in situations where there's knowledge that something like this might be happening, they're instructed to wear personal protective equipment. And then similarly, people who work in slaughterhouses and the like for chicken, they also need to be wearing personal protective equipment as part of their job. So if they get sick, they probably have a very limited exposure to the virus because of maybe a lapse in personal protective equipment that could be different from somebody who maybe has a backyard flock and doesn't understand what's going on and maybe is like even holding or hugging their chicken with no protective equipment at all.
6: Well, that's what I was thinking of. If many people think of these as their pets, I mean, how do you, what do you recommend that personal protective equipment? Are we talking about a face mask or goggles, or how extensive does the backyard chicken person have to be?
4: So the biggest thing with the backyard chickens in terms of personal protective equipment is if you notice that one of them appears ill. So if you see signs of illness, even if they appear to be mild, maybe you notice a chicken seems listless, not eating as much, even diarrhea, rapid breathing, anything like that, or certainly if one dies unexpectedly, then you actually would want to use as much personal protective equipment. So we're talking really heavy.

0: 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Information at nysfair.ny.gov.
1: What's going on? That would be another possibility that would enhance your safety as well. In terms of regular interactions, when you don't notice that the animals are sick, you know, people with a healthy immune system, it's really just making sure that you practice hand hygiene after working with animals or their feed. So washing your hands after any contact with the flock. And if you are cleaning out the enclosure, then it's very reasonable to wear a mask in that process. Just because even it could help to reduce irritation from engaging with cleaning and feathers, et cetera. But if someone is immunocompromised and they've been told they're immunocompromised, then it is probably more ideal for someone else to be engaging, in particular with cleaning of the chicken enclosure. But even on a more regular basis, it could be recommended to wear a mask or gloves, just depending on what your healthcare provider advises.
2: Are the neighbors who live on either side of a house that has backyard chickens, do they have any concerns just from being nearby?
1: They shouldn't have any concerns because it really would be much more direct contact with the animals that would result in an infection.
2: Now, does any of this advice apply to people who keep bird feeders or bird baths in their backyard and they don't have chickens, but they enjoy inviting wild birds into their yard? Do they have any concerns?
1: Very minimal. For the most part, avian influenza does not appear to infect most of the types of birds that visit typical kinds of bird feeders, songbirds. There have been documentation of some rare and limited circumstances where that has not been the case. That's been in Asia, where they've found some cases of songbirds being infected by a less common type of avian influenza. That's an H7N9, so it's a kind of a different strain than what we're typically seeing. But this is unusual. It's rare. It doesn't appear to happen with any kind of regularity. The one thing to keep in mind, though, is that the U.S. Centers for Disease Control recommends against people who have backyard flocks also having a bird feeder. And the reason for that is that the way that backyard flocks get avian influenza is when other types of birds are in contact with them, right? So even though typically we are putting up a bird feeder because we want to see cardinals and we want to see other types of pretty backyard birds, right? Still, different migratory birds could just as well be interested in going to the feeder as well, right? I mean, I think all of us are seeing a lot of geese absolutely everywhere, right? So geese could go to the feeder, other types of migratory waterfowl could go to the feeder, and then those ones could interact with your backyard flock. So in order to keep your backyard flocks safe, it is recommended to avoid putting a regular bird feeder out. And also another safety measure, if possible, is to keep their food and water in a protected location. So that would avoid other types of birds accessing the food and water from your backyard flock. And that really is one of the main ways to keep them safe.
2: Now, what about people who have caged birds that live indoors? Is it safe for them to set the cage outside and let the bird enjoy some of the fresh air?
1: Yes, as long as that's an enclosed cage, then it's totally fine. So you wouldn't anticipate that a waterfowl would be able to get in there and access the bird. That should be completely fine.
2: Now, at the beginning of the conversation, I think you said that health experts started looking at this like 20 years ago, bird flu being an issue. Is this with us for the foreseeable future, or will this kind of end at some point?
1: It's definitely with us for the foreseeable future because now that we've recognized it, and it's not to say that it wasn't there, it's just that we started to recognize it more. So now that we've recognized it, it's clear that there are large populations of migratory waterfowl that are carriers of avian influenza. And so it's really not feasible to get those birds completely under control, nor would it really be necessarily recommended from an ecosystem

0: perspective. What is challenging is just our further and further erosion of wild spaces so that there are more and more animals coming in contact with one another that might not have otherwise come into contact with one another. So that's where we're running into more problems, is just the concentration of contacts between different types of species of animals that may not have been as much contact before, and that further contact with humans. So that's where we really have to keep our monitoring up and keep our research up. And there are ongoing research activities all the time trying to be ready to prepare a vaccine in case there were to be a spillover of avian influenza into the human population.
1: Well, this is very important information, and I thank you so much for making time to tell us about bird flu.
0: Absolutely. Thank you so much for having me.
1: My guest has been Dr. Elizabeth Asiago-Reddy, Upstate's Chief of Infectious Disease. I'm Amber Smith for Upstate's HealthLink on Air. 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
1: From Upstate Medical University in Syracuse, New York, I'm Amber Smith. This is HealthLink on Air. One of the authors of a new textbook about the promise of psychoeducation is here with me to discuss this topic. Dr. Joseph Strayhorn is a clinical assistant professor in Upstate's Department of Psychiatry. He also directs the nonprofit Organization for Psychoeducational Tutoring. Welcome back to HealthLink on Air, Dr. Strayhorn.
6: Thank you. It's a pleasure.
1: The textbook starts out with some definitions. So for our listeners, what is psychoeducation?
6: So this is the activity that our book argues is so promising in improving the public mental health of society. Psychoeducation, and it simply means teaching people how to be mentally healthy. An important part of this is how to create mental health-friendly environments for other people. A fundamental assumption behind this is that mental health consists of a bunch of skills that can be taught in the same methods as dancing, tennis, chess, math, reading, writing, driving, any other skill. And what's particularly promising is scalable psychoeducation that can be potentially delivered on a large scale to lots of people.
1: What are some of the skills that people need in order to be mentally healthy?
6: We can conceive of mental health as having two big outcomes: being happy ourselves and contributing to the happiness and well-being of other people. There are bunches of skills that maybe we can get into later that help people do these things. Prominent are the skills of fortitude and patience that allow them to hang in there and keep problem solving and not give up during unhappy times. It's easier to be happy and make others happy if the situations the environment is dealing us are favorable. For example, if we're not immersed in hostile and violent behavior. And also, it's a lot easier if we're blessed with good brain functioning.
7: So considering the population as a whole, how mentally healthy would you say Americans are?
6: A mental health researcher's dream would be a totally valid mental health thermometer that could give an instant readout of how mentally healthy people are and how mentally healthy groups are. But given that there is no such measurement device, we do what we can. We look at suicide and homicide rates. We look at epidemiological surveys where people are interviewed or asked to fill out questionnaires about their symptoms or just to rate their happiness. We look at teachers' reports of what children in schools are doing and how often they're doing them. We look at the rates of what's called deaths of despair, which include both suicides and drug and alcohol-related fatalities. And there are other indicators as well. The signal that comes through is that even while there have been big advances that have come through for psychotherapeutic methods and psychopharmacology for treating individual patients, the mental health of the population is not getting better in proportion to these advances, and in important ways is getting worse. For example, a survey of 85,000 college students in 2025 reported that at least a third appeared to have moderate to severe depression, and a third had moderate to severe anxiety. 5% of these 85,000 had made a suicide plan, and 2% had made a suicide attempt. These rates are dramatically higher than they were when the same survey methods were used in 2013. Deaths of despair in 2017, pre-pandemic, were about three times higher than they were in the 1950s, when vastly less was known about mental health treatment.
7: What is the reason for this? It seems like an overall deterioration.
6: The fact that public mental health seems to be deteriorating while clinical methods are greatly improving, I think is explainable by the fact that there are so many factors in mental health that mental health clinicians have little ability or no ability to influence, like inequality of wealth and social opportunity, degree of corruption in business and government, levels of trust and kindness among people, mechanisms for social connection, prevalence of communication of pro-social values, technological innovations that the culture is just barely beginning to figure out how to handle. The field of psychoeducation research includes the major question, how can we collectively produce mental health-friendly environments for the whole society? And this involves understanding three types of influences on mental health.
7: In your textbook, you talk about biology, learning, and environment. Is one more important than the others, and how connected are they?
6: They're really inextricably connected with each other, and they cause one another, and it's easy to see how this happens. For example, let's say that you have a biological problem such as lead toxicity or thyrotoxicosis. This can interfere with learning greatly. Let's say that you're in a hostile interpersonal environment. This can create learned habits of not trusting or avoiding connection with other people or trying to exploit them before they exploit you. On the other hand, let's say that you learn good skills of decision-making, self-discipline, and self-care early in life. That would tend to steer you away from addictive substances and thus prevent the biological havoc that these substances can bring about. So just as we can't say whether air, food, or water is most important in survival, we can't say which of these three types of influences is most important. However, in the book, we sort of argue that learned skills and attitudes are a very important entree for public mental health. as it's possible to refine and deliver learning about how to protect our brains and how to create the best environments for people to be in.
7: This is Upstate's HealthLink on Air with your host, Amber Smith. I'm talking with Dr. Joseph Strayhorn about psychoeducation. He's a clinical assistant professor in Upstate's Department of Psychiatry. Can you briefly talk about the role and effectiveness of psychotropic medications and psychotherapy in helping people develop psychological skills?
6: The vast majority of mental health labor goes to clinicians who are either prescribing medications or conducting psychotherapy. This is sort of what people think about as the mental health enterprise. Psychoeducation is what we're arguing should at least take its place as a co-equal among psychotropic medications and psychotherapy. And let me talk just for a second about why that is. Regarding psychotropic meds, it's wonderful that we have the ones that we have, and I hope breakthroughs continue being made. Some psychiatric disorders clearly need biological intervention, really qualify as brain illnesses. So I and my co-authors are by no means anti-medication. We're very much pro the appropriate use of medication. But when you look at the most prevalent conditions, anxiety, depression, anger control problems, insomnia, and substance use problems, there are lots of reasons to think that the benefit-to-risk ratio may be higher with learning-based interventions, particularly if you can begin these before the problem has progressed to a severe state. One of the problems with meds we use to treat these is that the long-term effects may not be as good as the short-term effects. It's hard to find out about the long-term. The gold standard for research is randomized clinical trials, but these typically last about 3 to 6 months. And a survey found that 1 in 8 U.S. adults is taking antidepressants, for example, and a quarter of those had been taking it for 10 years. And I will guarantee that there has never been a randomized trial that has kept two groups getting drug or placebo for 10 years, and I feel sure that there never will be. But there's a problem with the long-term use of psychotropic drugs called oppositional tolerance, or it's also been called homeostatic counterregulation. And in the vernacular, it's getting hooked. This means that the neurons tend to produce changes that are opposite to the ones that drugs produce. This is the same reason why if you abruptly stop opiates or alcohol, there are very unpleasant or even dangerous withdrawal effects. And indeed, there are very unpleasant withdrawal effects for the long-term use of antidepressants and antipsychotics, the serotonin reuptake inhibitors. Loss of effectiveness over the long term is also an issue that's difficult to study. But in general, if the antidepressants, for example, had the capability of bringing about a non-depressed and non-anxious public, it's been given a pretty good chance to demonstrate that for the last few decades. So that's why we think that, psychotropic meds aren't going to cure the world of psychiatric problems. Now let's turn to psychotherapy. I love the fact that the scientific enterprise bears on the question of how do we live well, which is basically what psychotherapy addresses. And psychotherapy is the testing and proving ground where most of the ideas of scalable psychoeducation came from. So the problem we discuss in the book is not so much just psychotherapy work, but the problem of utilization. How many people get enough of it to really learn much? And the answer that we've gotten, and we've looked at massive databases of electronic medical records, and so have other researchers, and the answer seems to be that not nearly enough people get enough psychotherapy to really make a significant impact on public health. A very large fraction of psychotherapy labor goes to a small fraction of the public who can come for a good number of sessions. But for a variety of reasons, the system just isn't built to deliver enough psychotherapy to everyone who can benefit.
7: So I want to understand the difference between psychotherapy, which I think is usually done one-on-one with the provider, and psychoeducation. You spoke about scalable. So does psychoeducation refer to almost similar to therapy, but for groups?
6: Right. And I think that psychoeducation can be one-on-one. But when we talk about scalability, we're definitely talking about how do we get it out to lots of people? And how is scalable psychoeducation different from psychotherapy? Well, psychotherapy has kind of been enfolded within the medical system, within the healthcare system, and it's greatly influenced, and some, including myself, would say it's too much controlled by medical insurance. Medical insurance covers psychotherapy only when there's a, quote, medical necessity for it. A diagnosis has to be specified for one identified patient, which means that preventive psychotherapy is not covered. Then the person that delivers it has to undergo years of training, get licensed, get malpractice insurance. Then they have to fill in a medical record for everybody, spend time documenting, have to take on making sure the person isn't dangerous to themselves or others. These are things that can't be done on a population scale. They're just too labor-intensive and too much designed for one-to-one work done by professionals. Whereas scalable psychoeducation can be carried out by a much larger workforce. It can include people being their own psychoeducators, simply reading educational books or handouts. The data are pretty good, for example, with depressed people reading the book Feeling Good by David Burns, or reading the book Controlling Your Depression by Peter Lewinson. Psychoeducation can be done and is being done in schools. It has been done by teaching older students to use psychoeducational materials with younger students. I think doing it on a one-to-one basis, but having non-professionals be the ones doing the leadership, is a major area for psychoeducation.
7: Upstate's HealthLink on Air has to take a short break, but we'll be right back with more about psychoeducation.
8: 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Now he's up for two Emmys. Also, French-Moroccan novelist Leila Slimani. She writes from her dual perspective as biracial, with members of her family representing the countries of the colonized and the colonizer. 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
7: 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I'm your host, Amber Smith, with my guest, Dr. Joseph Strayhorn. We've been talking about psychoeducation. So if we're talking about psychoeducation and the need to teach people skills to stay mentally healthy lifelong, do psychiatrists agree on what those skills are that are important for everyone to know?
6: The answer to that, regarding whether psychiatrists agree or disagree, for example, with the list that we put forward in the book, is neither of the above. There is very little discussion in the psychiatric or in even, I believe, in the clinical psychology community of what are the complete list of skills. What is the diagnostic axis of psychological skills versus that of syndromes? But the question of what is our list of skills that people need to know gets a lot less attention, although it has been attended to by people over the centuries. For example, Ben Franklin made a list of psychological skills, which he called virtues, that he worked at every day and wrote about in the 1700s. And a bit before him, Aristotle made a list of virtues back in the 300s BC. I've listed 16 skills in 16 groups. This has been an interest of mine for decades now. To name just a few of the groups, productivity is applying enough sustained effort to goals to get them accomplished. Joyousness, the skill of generating positive emotion in response to having good luck, having other people do kind things for us, or making good choices ourselves. Having this is obviously a protective factor against depression. Kindness is an important contributor not only to the happiness of others, but also to the happiness of oneself. Research supports the idea that kind people are happier than cruel people. Decision-making, both individual decisions and joint decisions with other people, by definition, help people to achieve more favorable outcomes. Nonviolence and anger control are the skills opposite to impulsive aggression problems. Respectful talk is on the same dimension. Skills of building and maintaining positive relationships are key because they're very highly related to happiness of both oneself and others. Self-discipline is the skill of doing what attains positive goals rather than just doing what feels best at the moment. And courage is the opposite of being impaired by anxiety. And one could go on and on, but if we just imagine a world in which people were taught these very systematically from a very early age, it's hard to imagine that type of society, if the teaching were successful, without bringing up the word utopia, which is sometimes a dangerous term.
7: Let me ask you how psychological skills are tied to reading ability.
6: There is a strong connection. For example, if you imagine going to school where you're constantly being given tasks involving reading, and you can't make sense out of these little squiggles of letters that you see on pages or screen, you can just imagine what life at school is like, particularly if people around you can make sense out of these things. Frustration, anger, embarrassment, shame, aggressive behavior, withdrawal, all of these can be reactions to reading difficulties. At the same time, if you can't pay attention or if you're so anxious that you're scanning the environment for threats rather than concentrating, or if your impulse control is such that you're bugging your fellow students rather than learning, your behavior impacts your reading skills. So there are causal arrows in both directions. And there has been a great deal of research on this, finding reading causes behavioral and emotional problems, and emotional and behavioral problems cause reading difficulties. And if anybody wants to read a bunch of studies on this, they are summarized in our book.
7: Let me ask you, if you're talking about scalable psychoeducation, is there room in a scalable model for children that have reading difficulty?
6: Well, the answer is definitely yes. And paradoxically, one of the things that I've been most interested in has been moving to one-to-one tutoring of reading as a scalable intervention. And how do we get that? We get that by enlisting non-professional people in the enterprise of delivering one-to-one reading tutoring to children. For decades, we've been teaching college students to do one-to-one reading instruction with children. At various other points, I've worked with high school students and even with older grade school students in sitting down with younger grade school students and following directions regarding teaching them to read. And there's lots of things written about this that have produced very glorious outcomes, but it's still not very widely utilized. And of course, the major model of reading instruction is the whole classroom approach.
7: Do you teach any of the psychological skills through your Organization for Psychoeducational Tutoring work?
6: Well, this is the whole purpose of it. The list of the 16 skills and groups and the 62 individual psychological skills form the whole outline of the curriculum for OPT, the Organization for Psychoeducational Tutoring. We consider reading as a psychological skill itself, plus it's the avenue whereby kids access the over 20 books that I've written over the last 25 years to be used in this enterprise. There are books that generally talk about what psychological skills are and try to give models of all of them. There are specialized books that deal with self-discipline, anger control, conflict resolution, anxiety reduction, courage skills, friendship building, self-discipline, being a successful student. Part of the idea is you can learn about psychological skills by reading about them at the same time that a child is practicing their reading decoding and their reading comprehension. So they're practicing two of the most important psych skills that exist, along with the skill of being cooperative, which is a third.
7: And is the website optskills.org still the best way for people to learn more about that?
6: Yeah, and on the website, there's the whole bunch of books that we use, that tutors use in what we call alternate reading with children. A lot of these are written in a, quote, programmed format where there's like a couple hundred words and then a little question, was what you just read this or that? And this gives the child the chance to respond, I think it's this, and at least 80% of the time, the tutor gets to say, you got it, or I totally agree. And if it's too hard for the child to get 80% of the time, we go down to easier stuff. There are also books having to do with psychological skills exercises. And this means things that people can do together to practice psychologically skillful maneuvers. For example, one of those is the celebrations exercise, where the tutor says, let's think of things that we're glad we've done. I'll go first and tell you, and let's see, which psychological skills do we think that's an example of? Okay, your turn. What's something you're glad you've done? And if they can do this every day, they're devoting their attention to practicing the skills that make up mental health and celebrating each little practice that they do.
7: Very interesting. Dr. Strayhorn, I want to thank you for making time to tell us about psychoeducation.
6: It's been a real pleasure, and I salute the listeners or the readers who wish to be informed patients. They deserve to celebrate their productivity.
7: My guest has been Dr. Joseph Strayhorn, a clinical assistant professor in Upstate's Department of Psychiatry. I'm Amber Smith for Upstate's HealthLink on Air.

0: And now, Deirdre Nealon, editor of Upstate Medical University's Literary and Visual Arts Journal, The Healing Muse, with this week's selection.
1: Betsy Bolden worked in neurology and sleep medicine and has taught anatomy and physiology. The poem she sent us reminds us that an essential part of a physician's life also includes teaching the upcoming generation. Listen closely to the many lessons she is imparting in her poem, To Tom, My Medical Student, How to Interview a Patient. Dear Tom, answers are just runes that hint at truth. Divination deepens with lost youth. Here are some shards I've gathered through the years. You must begin with fear. This is not fashionable advice. Fear may appear in any guise, avoidance, arrogance, or terror. Begin, but with trembling. Remember this later when you are salted and worn and possibly thought worthy. Wear your fear, an amulet around your neck, as people wear the scars of skin and soul you place on them. Remember fear. Use it to bless. You must confess that the air between you exchanges freely, as do prejudice, memory, pheromones, fatigue, experience. Remember breathing. It bonds you to other breathers. Inhaling is an act of hearing. Listen carefully. The stories are amazing. You are Horatio, Hercules, Odysseus, draped with trappings, lacking narrative as yet. Do not presume you are as human as the ones you treat. This is not an asset. Search the earth. Learn from the dust. It teaches much. Dissection's little distance is illusion. Love the dust with its skin back on.

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1: 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I'm Jason Smith. It's 7:57. Fresh air tomorrow at noon here on WRVO. And do stay with us. We have an NPR News update. We'll get a check of weather. And then it's Weekend Edition Sunday on WRVO Public Media, your NPR news station from SUNY Oswego, WRVD Syracuse, WRVJ Watertown, WRVH Clayton, WRVN Utica, WSUC FM Cortland, WRCU Hamilton, WMVQ Fenner, and WRVO Oswego and Syracuse. 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
4: This is Bird Note. Just off the southern coast of Iceland, the Westman Islands are home to many of the country's several million Atlantic puffins. The only inhabited island, Hemae, is surrounded by rich fishing grounds, attracting anglers and puffins alike. Late summer is when the puffin hatchlings, adorably known as pufflings, begin to fly. Unfortunately, many get confused by the lights of the city and end up stranded in the harbor and on the streets where they're vulnerable to predators. That's when the people of Hemae come to the rescue. Each night during puffling season, volunteer rescuers go on puffling patrol, carrying flashlights and cardboard boxes ready to scoop up wayward hatchlings. In the morning, volunteers, including many children, take the pufflings to the Sea Life Trust, where the birds are weighed and given a health check. After the puffins get the green light, the volunteers release them along the cliffs and beaches. This tradition has been such a success that in 2021, over 7,000 puffins were released back to the cliffs. However, fewer puffins nested and raised chicks in 2022, which makes the puffling patrol more critical than ever. For Bird Note, I'm Ariana Rummel.

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2: 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Mostly he rolled his eyes at all the Cold War theater, but he still wondered, what were they doing in there?
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5: I'm Louise Schiavone with these headlines. Efforts to forge a U.S.-Canada trade deal are dead, with both sides blaming each other. Now the two nations are imposing matching 50% tariffs. Treasury Secretary Scott Bessent is expected to announce new aggressive sanctions against Iran tomorrow, which President Trump has called Economic D-Day. Iran is warning any country that participates will be considered an enemy and targeted. Tropical storm Mokay is heading toward Hilo, Hawaii, with strong winds and heavy rain. The Big Island is expected to bear the brunt of the storm. Residents there are still recovering from Hurricane Lala with its wind and flooding damage. I'm Louise Schiavone, NPR News, Washington.

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2: 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We're missing the talent show. We need the swimsuit portion. Spin the batons. Do the juggling. Let's go.
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5: I'm Louise Schiavone with these headlines. President Trump is changing his approach to Iran in an effort to get that country to agree to his terms for a peace deal. He's now threatening a, quote, economic D-Day, warning there will be a crushing operation of sanctions to cripple Iran financially. In Washington, D.C. today, the roads around the National Mall are lined with concrete barriers and catch fences. They mark out the circuit for the Freedom 250 Grand Prix. The National Center for Health Statistics is reporting the rate of adults dying from alcohol use in the U.S. has risen. Among adults 45 and older, the rate of alcohol-induced deaths has increased by about 30% since 2014. I'm Louise Schiavone, NPR News, Washington.

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2: The majority of the Syracuse Citizen Review Board has voiced their opinion that they want the board to resume its investigation function.
3: That's Citizen Review Board President Don Johnson.
2: Residents who file complaints are entitled to have them reviewed.
3: Several board members were absent from this five-minute-long meeting. Johnson seemed to be addressing one or more of them when he said that those who were uncomfortable with resuming were welcome to resign.
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6: I'm Louise Schiavone with these headlines. Efforts to forge a U.S.-Canada trade deal are dead, with both sides blaming each other. Now the two nations are imposing matching 50% tariffs. Treasury Secretary Scott Bessent is expected to announce new aggressive sanctions against Iran tomorrow, which President Trump has called Economic D-Day. Iran is warning any country that participates will be considered an enemy and targeted. Tropical storm Mokay is heading toward Hilo, Hawaii, with strong winds and heavy rain. The Big Island is expected to bear the brunt of the storm. Residents there are still recovering from Hurricane Lala with its wind and flooding damage. I'm Louise Schiavone, NPR News, Washington.

0: Travel with Rick Steves is produced at Rick Steves Europe in Edmonds, Washington, by Tim Tatton, Casimir Hall, and Donna Bardsley. Andrew Wakeling and Sherry Court upload the shows to our website. Our theme music was written and performed by Jerry Frank. 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
1: 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The show wrapping up now at 1:58. We'll take you on another excursion next weekend when Rick Steves returns, Sunday afternoons at 1 o'clock, but we also bring it to you early on Saturday mornings starting at 7 a.m. Coming up next, stay tuned for the New Yorker Radio Hour. It's got an NPR news update to start the hour for us. 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
2: 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Eric J. Dolan is the author of The Wreck of the Mentor, a true story of death, despair, and deliverance in the age of sail.
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4: Joe Biden was elected and having a person who was not able really to effectively communicate. And then because we were denied a primary where we could really hash out our differences, we just haven't had a moment in which a bunch of Democrats put their talents on display. We're missing the talent show. We need the swimsuit portion. Spin the batons. Do the juggling. Let's go.
3: Today on the New Yorker Radio Hour, John Lovett answers your questions and mine about the midterm elections and the presidential election to come. I'll also talk with Jessica Tarlov, a lonely liberal voice on Fox's talk show, The Five. That's all ahead today on the New Yorker Radio Hour, right after the news.

0: From PRX, this is the Moth Radio Hour. I'm Sarah Austin-Jeunesse. This episode was recorded live in Johannesburg. The theme of the show was We Rise, with storytellers from Uganda, South Africa, Kenya, and Nigeria. The Johannesburg audience, as you'll hear, is one of the liveliest we've had. Johannesburg Moth shows are sold out and standing room only. And that's because of our friend, publicist, fashion designer, DJ, style icon who knew absolutely everyone, Maria McCloy. Maria passed away shortly after this event, and this episode is dedicated to her memory. Thank you for everything, Maria. So, live at the University of Johannesburg, here's our host, poet, playwright, artist, maker, and one of Maria McCloy's dearest friends, Lebo Mashilo.
1: Oh, wow, thank you so much. A very good evening to you, ladies and gentlemen, theys and thems. Welcome to the Moth in Johannesburg! It is my pleasure and honor to be your host once again. My name is Lebo Mashilo. I've been entrusted with the wonderful responsibility of helping all of us navigate these waters tonight. You sold out this show in record time. Gauteng! Tonight's theme is We Rise. And we have storytellers from across our beautiful continent. We are here because we believe in the transformative power of storytelling. We believe that we will be injected with hope and inspiration and the fuel that we need to go on and do the things that we've got to do with our lives tonight. So are you ready to get started? I asked each of our storytellers one question. We can all fall down. Everybody does. But what is one thing that you need in your toolbox to stand up, to rise up? When I asked our first storyteller, who comes all the way from Uganda, we can all fall down, but what's one thing you need in your toolbox to rise up? And Brian Turiabadje answered, Wi-Fi. Please give it up for Brian Turiabadje.
2: So in Uganda, when a girl is about to get married, the bride's family normally have what they call the giveaway ceremony, where they formally hand her over to the groom's family. And this is normally followed by the wedding ceremony like after a week or so. So my sister's wedding was the one big function we're holding at home in over 30 years. And me being the little brother, the whole event felt so emotional for me, as it brought back all the little childhood memories, like how issues bossed me around and I pretended not to care. At that time, I was 25 and I was fresh off quitting my banking job, dead set on becoming an entrepreneur. My dad was already on the edge. First of all, between the giveaway ceremony, the wedding logistics, and now his son willingly walking away from a job which had just tripled his salary. To him, it was like watching someone sell a luxury car for a wheelbarrow and just smile about it. Formal employment was his love language. So at that point, when I told him I was quitting my job, the whole thing felt like I was joining a cult. But deep down, I wasn't just being dramatic. Pneumonia is a disease which kills over 1 million children every year, and most of these in low-resource settings. And to me, this wasn't just a statistic. My own grandmother had died because of pneumonia. And it was out of that conviction that I had to quit my banking job because I was a telecom engineer, focus my energies on innovating a technology that could help in detecting this pneumonia. So me and my group, I had invented a pneumonia detecting jacket that could be used by health workers by simply listening to the lung sounds from the chest, but also analyzing them and alerting health workers when it is still too early. So I was all in for this new technology, But when, at that point, when an opportunity came in for me to go to South Africa right in the middle of the wedding week, I found myself at crossroads. First of all, I could be the reliable groomsman to my sister's wedding, or else I could take this once-in-a-lifetime opportunity to advance my invention, pneumonia. So what did I do? I decided to do the most optimistic thing a 25-year-old can do. I decided to do both. Besides, the wedding was going to be like within 2 to 3 days, so I realized I had a lot of time. I could be back in time. So I secretly boarded that flight to South Africa while I was pretending to be actively involved in the wedding preparations via text. And while here in Johannesburg, the meetings were very productive but also exhaustive. I mean, I explained my technology to all these investors, demonstrated to them how the piece of the technology was working from A to Z, but even showed them the different case studies that we had done with the technology. My trip in Johannesburg was like a make or break because my business was young and this kind of funding is what would drive my invention forward. So after a series of those meetings, I went back to my hotel. And on the last day as I was checking out, the founder casually asked me, like, hey, I would like to offer you an extra night. Would you be in for it? Well, at that point, at 25, the extra night meant nice beddings, the fluffy towels, and most importantly, the free nice breakfast buffet the next day. So this was a no-brainer for me. The next day, the Friday, I woke up for my breakfast and I just ate like a king. Pancakes, more pancakes, and whatever else could fit on my plate. I had timed everything perfectly, that is to finish all my breakfast but also make it just in time for my flight. And 5 minutes before my Uber could arrive, he texted an accident. At that point, I started panicking. Every minute became like an hour. And I quickly rushed onto my phone and I had to order for another Uber to take me to the airport, which miraculously came on time. Things were looking good until I realized I couldn't check in online as I was heading to the airport. And at that point, my only hope was to find the airline's counter open. As soon as I reached the airport, I was met by this stern airline officer who, with zero emotion, told me I was 5 minutes too late. 5 minutes? I begged, I pleaded, nothing. Instead, he just pointed me to the rebooking desk and told me that I would have to pay a hefty cancellation fee, and on top of that, that my flight would be arriving the next day. I was doomed. Now, for those of you unfamiliar with African geography, the distance from Johannesburg to Kampala is like a 62-hour drive. So there's no way I was even going to use road to get there. And remember, this was my sister's wedding, who had always been there for me. She even helped me with upkeep when mine ran out when we were in boarding school back then. And much more than that, she had asked me to be a groomsman, and now I was nowhere to be seen. And my dad, he was still angry at me for having quit my banking job to focus on what he called those jackets. And to my entire family, I had always been the humble, reliable person. I was the last person they would expect to pull off a cross-border disappearance act just in the middle of a wedding week. And at that point, I realized I was just on my own. So I quickly panicked, and I started searching for alternative flights that would get me back in Kampala. And luckily, I was able to land onto an option which would work for me. So quickly, I booked it up, and I was ready to get in through my check-in formalities. So I checked in, went through, and after reaching the gate, I just sat down, thinking of the entire miracle that had happened to me, being able to make it for the wedding at that point in time. As I just settled down, I just double-checked this cheapest ticket which I had just bought. And that's when I noticed that the ticket I had bought had a 10-hour layover in Kigali, Rwanda before going to Kampala, Uganda. At that point, I felt like the entire world was me. I started remembering all the time I'd been busy pretending to my family that I was involved in the wedding preparations, yet I was very far off. But anyway, I settled on for the flight, and by the time I was in Rwanda, I was already too exhausted, and I decided to just take a nap on those airport chairs, which I think were clearly made by someone who hates human beings. Sleep was just impossible. I couldn't sleep. But in the middle of that confusion, a thought came into my mind. What if I get a bus from Kigali, Rwanda, which is next to the southern western part of Uganda? I could make it in time. So determined, I rose up, went and convinced the airline officers and also the airport formalities, and who were able to actually let me through. And just like that, I was on a bus. Just like a miracle of miracles, I arrived in the wedding area 15 minutes before the wedding could start. At that point, I was very dusty, hungry, and purely running on adrenaline. And I decided to rush into the nearest barber shop to work on my hair so that I could fit well into my groomsman role. And as soon as I pushed the door to open, there he was, my dad. Seated calmly in the barber chair like he had all the time in the world. So he looked at me in the mirror, he's like, "Hey, you, where are you coming from?" Of course, I had all my luggage and all my bags, I couldn't lie anymore. It's like South Africa, long story. So he's like, so you went to South Africa just in the middle of the wedding week without telling me? At that point, things were becoming hard, and I decided to be heavily invested in my sideburns. And just before the barber could brush the last hairs off my neck, I glanced onto my phone and I saw a text from my sister. She's like, "Hey, we couldn't get a hold of you, so they had to remove you off the groomsmen list. Sorry." At that point, I was gutted. Not just because they had removed me from the groomsmen list, but my whole entire dressing plan was bent on the groomsmen suit. So at that point, I had nothing formal to wear. But anyway, I went on and just attended the church service in what I was putting on. And just when the church service had ended, we went out for the official photos. And that's when I looked down on my t-shirt and I realized that what I was putting on proudly screamed, "I love free Wi-Fi." At that point, there was no way I could risk being in my sister's lifetime family photo with such a t-shirt. So I just decided to stay in the back and I took a selfie as the only evidence that I had attended that wedding. And literally at that moment, the free breakfast felt like betrayal on a plate. But I'd made it to the wedding. And that meeting here in Johannesburg, which I'd come for, eventually secured the funding that I desperately needed. And that same funding has been critical in advancing our invention that now it's being used in over 500 families who are benefiting from it and are able to save more lives. And to my sister, let's just say that there is that invisible sacred treaty between me and her. That every time I travel, I have to carry something for her to atone for my disappearance and also for ruining the entire groomsmen. And to my father, he finally forgave me, not just because I turned up late, but because he can now look at the impact that my inventions have had. He no longer dismisses them as those jackets, but he now calls them my son's invention.

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4: 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I'm Sarah Austin Janess. 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
5: And now we travel to South Africa. 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And when I ask them the same question, we can all fall down, but what is that one thing that you need in your toolkit to rise up? They say a Lebo Mathosa and FKA Twigs playlist. 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
6: It's 1995. I am 10 years old. Nelson Mandela is president. And there is this sense of transformation, newness, hope in South Africa. And that feeling is all over my village in Limpopo. People are trying new things. There are these youth groups that pop up. People are doing ballroom dancing, beauty pageants, drum majorettes. One night, my mother sits us down, my father, my cousins and I, and my baby sister, and she announces that she is going to run in the local government elections, the first ones, as a councillor. She is not asking, she's telling us. Because that's exactly the kind of woman that my mother was. When she decided to do something, she would get up and do it herself. If there was part of the road that was flooded, she would pick up a wheelbarrow and then go and start working. If you join her, fine. If you don't, it's okay. But on Saturday morning, you don't sleep in. I lean in and I say, family, since we're making announcements, I have decided to participate in a beauty pageant. I am going to join one of these child pageants and I'm going to win. My mother looks at me and she's like, look, I know you love things, you know. When we use our generator to watch TV, I'm the one who doesn't want it to stop. I want to be inside the TV. I want to be with the glamorous people. I go through all the magazines, I want to be in there, and I love pageants. And my mother says, but you're so shy, you don't know how to stand in front of people. Don't you prefer to be at home telling your stories to the trees and our chickens? And I say, no, I'm going to do it. And when I win, when I become Mr. South Africa, you are going to be the one who's proud that you encouraged me. And so I go into my first pageant already. I rip off pages from magazines. I learn how to pose. I learn how to smile like the beauty queens. And I start learning to walk like Naomi Campbell. I invite my friends, my girlfriends and I all practice together. And by the time we arrive at the pageant, the organizer looks at us and she's like, oh, you don't need my help. I mean, she has to help me walk a little bit more like a boy. She's like, look, you are with the boys, but I love the enthusiasm. And I go for it. It's every day after school. We go, we practice. We are 10, 11. It's wonderful. And on the day of the pageant, my mother takes me to get my hair done. I get a cut and an S curl. I put on my giant linen pants, a navy double mesmerized polo shirt, and a velvet smoking jacket. It's all mismatched, but it works for me. And at the event, it's fun. My friends and I, you know, we're doing little dance routines. We're walking back and forth. I forget how to not walk like Naomi Campbell. I smile at everyone. I start waving as if I've already won. And one of the reasons I did this is that I had known that I was some different kind of boy. And sometimes I'd feel left alone, I'd feel a little bit judged, I'd feel kind of shunned. And there was a part of me that thought, if someone chose me as a beauty king and literally raised me up on a pedestal, then maybe people would leave me alone and think, oh, that's someone important. The judges ask us, who is your role model? And I say, Miss South Africa. Basitana Makhalimele. Because I want to become Mr. South Africa. And they're like, wait, are you sure you don't mean Miss South Africa? Later, they're announcing who won. And they start with the second prince. Someone else's name is mentioned. The first prince, someone else. And then the winner, Mr. Badimung. Lebohang Mogashwa. Me! I wear that sash and that plastic crown with pride. And I rush home and I tell my mother. And my mother is so proud of me. She's so happy. And she is in the middle of her own campaign. She's preparing speeches. Her message for the campaign is Itireleng, do it for yourselves. And she's running as an independent. Not because

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1: Working. They announced that we are going to have the dreaded swimsuit section. Girls will be wearing their swimming costumes, and boys will wear board shorts and be shirtless. The idea of walking in front of people shirtless with my soft belly and my soft chest terrifies me. But I don't tell my mother. I keep going because I think, well, you've committed to this. I have to walk straighter. I can't smile. I have to put on a boyish scowl. Because at that time, pageants had this sense of possibility. It wasn't just like a silly thing. You had the sense that you could win a village pageant, and then you would go and do something in the city, and then you'd have a provincial one, and then at some point you would do a national pageant. And I thought, if I went all the way, I could meet Miss South Africa. And so I do my best boy walk. I see other boys. They're 13. Some of them are starting to develop muscles. And this time around, my outfit is a little bit subdued, but it's fine. And then they announce the winners. Again, second prince, first prince, and then the winner, Lebohang Mogashwa. And I am on a roll. I go home, I tell my mother, and she's like, is this the last one? I think she was starting to get concerned about where this would go. But there was something else happening. Her campaign was no longer fun. People would criticize the fact that someone like her, who used to be a domestic worker, didn't know how to do the job that would be required. And people started judging the fact that all these young men who were working with her, why were they coming and going? Where's the husband? My father was working in Johannesburg. One night, after her team left, a car parks outside our house. It's there for a couple of minutes, and then it drives off. But then it comes back the following night, and the following night, staying longer and longer. My mother becomes rattled. So she blows out all the candles in our house and barricades my cousins and I in her bedroom. She takes this old toy gun and stands by the window, opens the window, and yells, "Ntlogeleng! Leave me alone!" The car drives off. My cousins and I say to her, what if they actually had guns? What were you going to do? And she says, with a shaky voice, no one else can decide when I stop. This is what I want to do, and I will not be intimidated. And so I go into my third pageant, galvanized by my mother's strength. These 13-year-olds and 14-year-olds that I'm competing with are doing push-ups before we practice. They compare muscles. They sort of start to walk a little bit more like male models. And one of them looks at me and he's like, this is not for girls. I still don't tell my mother. And on the day of that pageant, I steal a little bit of my mother's Elizabeth Arden perfume to strengthen myself. I put a little bit of Vaseline on my non-existent muscles to sort of look a bit strong. And I stand on the edge of the hall where we're walking, and I see the audience. And my mother's words come back to me. You don't know how to be in front of people. This is going to be so difficult for you. But I've already committed. Stand on the edge. The music is playing.

0: wearing, and I am wearing my father's pants, black trousers, a black shirt, and my velvet jacket. I look a little bit like a baby undertaker, but it's fine. I take a deep breath, and then I start walking, but as I'm about to move, the organizer yanks off my glasses, and he says they don't go with my look. And so I'm walking, blurry-eyed, terrified, scowling and trying to look like a man and thinking, how did I end up here at this most unglamorous place? It's time to announce the winners. They start with the second prince. Someone has mentioned. First prince, Lebohang Mogashwa. I've come in second place. I'm standing in front of all these people and I immediately weep. At first, it looks like tears of joy, but I cry so much that it's clear that I am crushed. I mean, one would think that with everything that was going on, I would be relieved just to be, you know, one of the top three. But I had invested so much. And then I noticed that everyone could see that I was crying because I was hurt. So then I started asking for my glasses. I was like, oh no, I can't see. That's why I'm crying. I need my glasses. I mean, even today when I go back home, there are still people who are like, do you remember when you cried and you said you needed your glasses? But we all knew that you were mad because you didn't win. I go back home weeping. I go into my mother's bedroom. She's working on her campaign, approving posters, deciding what she's going to wear on election day, wondering what else can be done to convince people that she can do the job. I finally tell her everything. I tell her how difficult it's been. I tell her that I thought I was doing this thing that was going to bring fun for me, but now I find myself so terrified. She listens to me, and then she says, it's okay. You wanted to do something and you tried. You can cry. Cry as much as you want. But tomorrow, you will rise up and you will do something else. You can do a pageant that feels more fun. You can do ballroom dancing. Or you can keep telling stories to our trees and chickens. You will just do something else. A few weeks later, it's election day. And my mother's ready. She wears this giant, puffy, black and gold dress with a hat to match. She looks like she's going to her own pageant. And I'm excited. I think, well, if I didn't win, then at least my mother will win. And then later she comes back and she tells us how it went. She came in second, just like me. Which was huge for an independent campaign. Yes. But she was still upset because she thought maybe having the position will help galvanize the work that she was already doing. She was upset. And she went to bed early. But true to her words, she woke up the next morning and she did something new. Along with the group that she was working with, they went on to organize and started an adult learning center in our village. They used empty land to plant food, and they didn't wait for our village to be noticed. They campaigned hard for our village to get electricity, and by 1997 we did. Yeah. And today I am not a beauty king or beauty queen, but I wake up every day and I write these narratives for film, TV, theater. And where no matter the genre, I write about these characters who always stand out and stand up. Thank you.
1: That was Lebo Mogashwa. He's the writer-producer of the Netflix drama Savage Beauty. He lives in Johannesburg with his soon-to-be husband, and he's producing a new series celebrating his childhood love of fabulous women doing terrible things. After her run for office, his mother, Joyce, successfully campaigned for their village to be electrified. And at her funeral in 2013, people eulogized her as the woman who brought light to their village. You can find out more about the Moth's global community workshops and Moth events all around the world by going to themoth.org. While you're there, you will also see a photo of Lebo in his pageantry finest. In a moment, our last story. A Kenyan woman redefines what's normal for girls.

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3: Yes, right.
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5: 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I'm Sarah Austin Jeunesse. We're listening to We Rise, recorded live at a moth night in South Africa. 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
6: For our last story, we travel all the way to Kenya. And when we ask our storyteller the same question, we can all fall down, but what do you need in your toolkit to rise up? She answered, friends and foes. 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
7: I'm the firstborn in a family of six girls. And I was born to an adventurous mother and a very reserved father. They made an amazing couple, I tell you that. And so my mom used to push me to do things that in my village and tribe were not normal for girls. This one time, my cousin Tony came to visit and he was picking berries up a tree. And my mom told him, don't give her those berries. No, because I was waiting down there. And she was like, Wamaitha, can you go up there and get the berries yourself? And she assisted me to ride bikes. I was skating in the mud in broken basins. I was playing football. And that in my tribe was termed as Wanjakehe. That is too much of a boy to be a girl. And the villagers were talking, she's messed up goods, she's messed her reproductive system. She's not okay, she's not a girl. At the age of 5, we got our first second-born sister, and I became a mother and a nanny. For those of us who want to be honest, in the African village, and I was carrying them on my back, and 11 years later, I had raised 5 girls. I became their caretaker, but to the extent that they fall sick, and instead of calling their mother, they would call me. And that was a huge thing. It actually led me to become a doctor, because then I realized that I wanted to take care of children, that I wanted to ensure they have a chance to live because of the love that I had given my sisters and they had given me back. Fast forward to when I'm 19, I go to med school. First day, I'm in the morgue. And I faint. So I call my mom. And she's like, did anybody else faint? I'm like, no. She's like, can you go back to class and learn, Elizabeth? And at that point, I realized that not only was there the spirit of adventure or the thrill for it, but she was also pushing me to get and achieve whatever I wanted to achieve. Unexpectedly, at 23, she died. And my dad had died 4 years earlier. So I was the actual mother and provider to my 5 sisters. And I was in med school, I was hustling, and I was taking care of them. It was not easy. But, you know, we had to go through life, right? We weren't giving up. And we didn't have any boys to fight for us, so we had to be the boys. So at 26, my second born sister then is 21. She's able to take care of the girls. I'm done with med school. I'm posted to northeastern Kenya. It's the hardest place to work. At that time, there was Al-Shabaab. There was militia. There was insecurity at the amber level. But then they also had the poorest health indicators. They had the highest levels of maternal mortalities and the highest levels of neonatal mortalities. And I was sharp. I was the best in my class. I have my name in the University of Nairobi's board in 2005 as the best med student. And I was like, I want to go there. One, for the adventure of it. Maybe I might find love in the desert. But also to know how they live. And I also wanted to make a difference. I wanted to save the lives of those children and save the lives of those women and ensure that they don't die for something that can be prevented. So I reported a day earlier. That's how excited I was. I was given a big house as the district medical officer, and I had neighbors and all that. And I started programs that would take services closer to the people. Those are pastoralists. They don't, most of the time, come to the health facilities. So I needed to get to them where they were. But I didn't find love. Not there. We used to go for seminars, though. And, you know, not in the desert. In the towns, I found this young guy at the age of 28. And I think I fell in love. Distance, though, was a challenge. Maybe it kept me grounded, sort of. I was worried about being too adventurous and losing him, but I was there, and we fell in love. At 30, in my tribe, if you're not married, people talk. And I didn't have my mother or father to fight for me this time. And the rumors came back. She's spoiled good. Her reproductive system, remember? Remember what she used to do when she was young? This is the repercussions of that. I had to get married. So I got married to that guy. I didn't date too many men. That one guy, lucky me, huh? So I got married. And soon after, we got my firstborn son. And 3 months in, I was okay. I was waking up, feeding the baby, clothing him. I had a nanny, though. You know, baby language and stuff. I don't even know if he understood. But at 4 months, I was done. Not because I don't love my son. I do. But I was empty. I was very empty. I was not fulfilled, if I may say. I needed to go back to work. So I talked to my husband, and he says, okay, short distances, don't put yourself in the line of danger. And I did that, and, you know, short trips, I'm back home, I'm seeing them, and I got pregnant again. And this time, I think I was rushing against time. They say at 35, risky pregnancy, right? Oh, thank medicine, now that is not a challenge. But then, I was rushing so that I can get them babies before 35. So, second born comes, same routine, 3 months in, but at the 4th month, I am completely done. I'm borderline postpartum depression. I love that guy. I love those kids. But there's this emptiness in my chest. And I'm looking at my kids. They are privileged. They have everything. And their kids somewhere dying. And I would be making a difference in their lives. I would be saving them. I kind of felt like a disciple that God was pushing to make sure that I take care of them. So at 4 a.m., I woke up my husband. And I told him, I can't do this anymore. It felt like it was the end of a marriage. I was angry at him, angry at the nanny. I sort of wasn't okay, you know. And he just told me, Wamaitha, go back to sleep. We are not having this conversation now. Well, when he calls me by my traditional name, I know it's serious, huh? Women. So I zip it and go back to sleep and wait for an appropriate time, not 4 a.m. So that evening he comes home. And we have this intense conversation. But at the end of it, he says, I know you're happiest when you're working. But I will ask you one thing. Don't love your work more than you love me and your kids. And don't put yourself in the line of danger. So 1 year later, I'm going back to Garissa to take vaccines. And like 3 months before, KMTC had been attacked by Al-Shabaab. And so everything there was chaos. But there was a measles outbreak and over 100 children had died. And I couldn't sleep at night. It felt like it was my cause. So I went to Garissa. The locals didn't want to go there. Everything was in the amber. But who is like me? Adventurers. the thrill, but also the desire to ensure that those children are taken care of. And I knew I could. So I look for a solution. I tell the county director, get me guards, get me escort cars. And he gets me policemen and we are on our way. These guys are strong, man. They got these vests, these guns and all. And I'm thinking, I'm very safe. Huh? And I ask them, how is the Al-Shabaab issue? They say, we've handled them. We've had a few incidences, but I think we're okay. You know, it's not as bad as it was. And we make idle talk. But 50 minutes in, and I hear this loud noise, so loud. And a few seconds later, another loud noise shatters the glass. And at that point, people are yelling. But there's this one policeman is shouting, we are under attack. It's an ambush. Get down. Get down. And I'm in the back seat of a Land Cruiser. And you know, the driver's seat and the back seat. And my feet over there, like this big mass. I wasn't squeezed. I actually felt safe. It's like they were protecting me in sorts. And then the car stops. Everyone is down. They're shooting back. And at that point, my life is flashing in front of me. The choices I've made, the decisions I've made. There's nothing as hard as knowing you're about to die and then your husband is going to marry someone who will choose whether to love your children or not. So a few minutes later, this policeman tells me, get down, Lisa, madam, get down. They're shooting the car. The bullets are going through the car. They're really low. They'll get you. Get. I can't move. I'm frozen. I can't stand. My fear took over. So they pull me down and put me on the ground. And one of them lies on top of me. I think they are worried I run, you know, because you don't know what a scare person would do. And at that point, a bullet brushes my hair. And I've had enough. And the adventure, the thrill, the desire to take care of those babies, I black out. I have nothing more to give. I'm done. And I wake up an hour later. And we are in the car. I don't know how they got me in the car. I'm heavy though. So I don't know how they do that. But they do it. And we are headed not to Garissa, but towards Lagdera. And in my mind, I'm like, what? Why would you be going towards more danger? And they tell me we lost one of our own. So it cannot be in vain. We have to complete this mission. I rant. I'm angry. But I'm defeated. Because honestly, I think we need to complete the mission as well. So I go quiet. And we get to Lagdera. And when we get there, we take the vaccines. The joy on the faces of the healthcare providers. The children that came to receive us. Made me temporarily forget I almost lost my life. We get back to Garissa and I'm in this room alone and I break down. My wells can't stop. And at that point I say, I won't do this again. I'm going to love my husband. I'm going to love my babies and I'm going to be near them to take care of them. So we go home and I tell my husband that I have decided to not go back to the danger zones. And he says, that's weird because you're happiest when you're at work. He thought he didn't like me working. But well, I didn't want to dive into that conversation. So I stayed home and then 8 months in, I'm not okay. And we can never have a happy moment in that house. And he tells me, just go back to work, you know, just go back to work. We can't live like this. So I make a call and I'm back to work. But this time, I choose how I work, and I go to the field 40% of my time, and 60% of it I'm at home, and I'm able to take care of them, and protect them, and love on them. And what I've learned is that a strong woman is a woman who knows when to stop, when to pause and reflect, and when to actually strike a balance, because we also need to live a full life. Thank you very much.

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1: Lisa Muchoki is still navigating these two worlds. She says balancing the heavy, vital work of health systems leadership with the chaotic, beautiful energy of a house full of kids and animals is exactly what keeps me grounded right now. Here's our host, Lebo Mashile, to close us out.
0: Joburg, you have been spectacular. Performing for you is like a hug for the soul. We love you so much. We love how animated you are. We love the way you listen. We love the way you don't listen when you listen even. The way you're on stage with everybody, you rock. You fill us up, and we hope that these stories have filled you.

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3: I'm Dan Ronan with these news headlines. Canada's Prime Minister Mark Carney is likening the breakdown in trade negotiations with the United States to a conflict, saying, "You're at war when you get attacked. We got attacked." Carney is promising dollar-for-dollar trade tariffs against American products beginning September the 8th. Iran's president says the memo of understanding that was agreed to between the United States and Iran is the best way to end the now six-month-old war. And a tropical storm is bearing down on Hawaii's Big Island. It could bring more than a foot of rain. It comes just 1 week after a Category 1 hurricane brushed the state last weekend. I'm Dan Ronan, NPR News.

0: This is NPR News. The software company Flock Safety is at the center of a firestorm over its license plate readers, a technology which police use to track cars and solve crimes. Dozens of American cities have canceled their contracts with Flock Safety over privacy concerns. And as NPR's Jacqueline Diaz reports, some of the company's competitors see an opening.
1: L'Oreal Hawk is a member of DFLOC DC. It's a group dedicated to ending the city's contract with Flock Safety. That's the maker of AI-powered license plate readers. On Monday, Hawk and other members of the group packed a room at a local library to teach residents about the surveillance technology. She spoke to NPR as the meeting was letting out.
2: Flock is just one thing that, like, feeds into it, but I think a lot of people are beginning to realize, like, we need to chip away at these things bit by bit.
1: There are more than 130,000 cameras across the country. That's according to DFLOC.org, a group that tracks these cameras nationwide. Flock cameras are usually along roads. They take images of license plates. They collect the makes and models of vehicles, too. Here's Matthew Gariglia, a senior policy analyst at the Electronic Frontier Foundation. That's a privacy advocacy group.
3: It is tantamount to putting a GPS device on your car, because if you drive past 12 Flock cameras on your way to work, they can map your entire route.
1: And that level of personal data in the hands of law enforcement without a warrant has made many people uncomfortable. Flock Safety is one of the leading makers of automated license plate readers, but they're not the only game in town. Competitors like Axon and Motorola Solutions have offered similar products for years, and some of these competitors have started cashing in on the backlash against Flock. Like Axon, a decades-old multi-billion dollar company. It offers license plate readers and a host of other tools for police and the military. Axon CEO Rick Smith told investors on a recent earnings call that law enforcement agencies are making the switch.

0: For Sunday, that's All Things Considered from NPR News. I'm Danielle Kurtzleben. Thanks for listening and have a great week.
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3: 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So once it's cooked into the cake, you can't just back it out.
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4: Morning Edition from 5 to 10 tomorrow morning on WRVO, NPR News for Central New York. And good afternoon from WRVO. It's 5:59 right now, and that means it's time to close down All Things Considered on a Sunday. Thanks for tuning in with us today. All Things Considered, we'll be back at its usual weekday afternoon time tomorrow afternoon, Monday, from 4 to 7. Coming up in about a half an hour, it's With Good Reason, but it's Grant Reher with the Campbell Conversations on the way next here at WRVO Public Media, your NPR news station from SUNY Oswego, WRVJ Watertown, WRVN Utica, WRVD Syracuse, WRVH Clayton, WSUC-FM, Cortland, WMVQ, Fenner, WRCU, Hamilton, WRVO, Oswego, and Syracuse. 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
5: Welcome to the Campbell Conversations. I'm Grant Reher. Summer invites a good tale involving the ocean. And my guest today, who has been called the leading maritime historian of his generation, has supplied the perfect voyage for us. Eric J. Dolan is the author of previous bestsellers, such as Black Flags, Blue Waters, and he's written a new book titled The Wreck of the Mentor, a true story of death, despair, and deliverance in the age of sail. Mr. Dolan, welcome to the program.
6: Thanks for having me.
5: We really appreciate you making the time. Now, let me just start with a question about how you got into this particular line of writing. I mean, your beat as a writer isn't exclusively about maritime history, but obviously that is right. Your principal theme. The Washington Post has called you the expert literary steersman of our time. How'd you originally fall into that current, so to speak?
6: When I was a kid, I wanted to grow up and be Jacques Cousteau. I was really into marine biology. I was a very serious shell collector. And I went off and I wanted to be a malacologist. I wanted to be a professional seashell scientist. So I went off to college. I started going towards that path. I discovered I wasn't very good at science, so I shifted gears. I went into environmental policy. I thought I'd be a professor of environmental policy, and I got a master's and a PhD in that, and then I didn't apply for a single teaching job. I started working. If you looked at my resume, you'd think I couldn't keep a job. I've had so many different jobs in environmental policy, public policy. But through it all, I just loved writing. And because of my early introduction to marine biology and my early love of marine biology, I think I naturally gravitated towards stories of the marine environment. And as you said, I'm not exclusively focused on that, but I do live in Marblehead, Massachusetts, which is, and I'm just about a quarter of a mile from the harbor. And I grew up in Long Island and Connecticut, very close to Long Island Sound. So I've always been near the ocean. I've always been fascinated by stories of the ocean. And when I decided I wanted to try this crazy career of being a writer, what interests me, and a lot of the things that interested me initially were revolved around the ocean. And once you start writing a couple of books that involve maritime tales, you often find other tales while you're working on those books. And you also, to be honest, you get a little bit pigeonholed.
5: Right.
6: So it, publishers like you to keep writing in the same vein because you can build your audience there. But I love maritime stories. I don't know if my next book will be on a maritime topic. It might be or it might not. It's really the story that compels me to write about it. But because I have this interest in the ocean, that's often where I look first.
5: Well, I don't want to sound cynical or cheeky, but as someone that went down the academic path, I think you did just fine. I think you made a good choice
6: here.
5: You've got a nice body of work. So we will dive deeper into the different parts of this particular story in this book as we go. But just to sort of start us off and give us a context, could you just give our listeners the bare facts about the story of the Mentor and the men on it?
6: Sure. The Mentor was a whale ship out of New Bedford. It left in the summer, or actually the late spring of 1831, on a voyage to go kill whales in the Atlantic Ocean. And there were 22 men on board, Captain Edward Barnard. And they weren't having much luck in the Atlantic, so he went into the Indian Ocean. And then finally he decided to sail all the way to the Pacific Ocean, which was teeming with sperm whales, the most valuable whale of all. On the way there, some bad weather came, he lost his bearings, and he crashed into a reef in the archipelago of Palau. And it's sort of a complicated story, a lot of moving parts, as we talked about before. But what happens first is they're attacked by natives viciously. They get away from those natives who attack them. Then they land on an island, one of the islands in Palau, and the village of Nagarshalang. And there they are drawn into a historical dynamic that goes back decades to when a British ship crashed in the neighboring village of Koror. And in exchange for help in building a ship, the British gave the Kororese guns and ammunition and fought with them against their neighbors, including Nagarshalang. So here comes the Mentor, only 11 men left. 11 men had died after the crash. Here comes the Mentor, and the village of Nagarshalang, who is lorded over by Koror, they say, they're Westerners, they're Americans. We could get guns from them and we could become powerful. So they strike a deal. We will help you build a ship and to get away and go back home, and you will send us guns in return. So they try to build a ship. They fail miserably. Then they finally build them a canoe, and the men patch up their whaleboat and they leave. And during this whole time, Koror has been trying to lure them away because the Americans were looked like as pawns, because if you controlled the Americans, you would get guns and ammunition as your reward. Well, the Americans finally leave Nagarshalang. They're hoping to go to the Spice Islands. But after a very dramatic voyage in the whaleboat where they lose the canoe, they end up on another island called Toby, which is part of Palau today, but was not back then. And they get a very different reception. And I need to add one other thing. When they left Nagarshalang, they left three of their men behind as hostages so that they would return with guns at a later date. Well, on Toby, they're treated horrifically. And over time, two of the men escape on a passing ship. Another two men escape on a passing ship. And this is after many years where they're near starvation. There are men that are killed on Toby. There are men that die. And then finally, President Andrew Jackson sends a rescue mission, a naval ship to the Pacific, to pick up the remaining men in Palau. They think there are more of them than there are, but a number of them have died in the intervening years. And they successfully rescue the last of the Americans were held in Palau. That's just the bare bones of the story. It spans over 4 years. Some of the men spend 4 years essentially in captivity, some of it fairly pleasant, some of it quite horrific. But it's an amazing story. And luckily, a few of the participants wrote down what happened to them when they returned to America. And that's how I was able to tell the story.
5: Wow. What a lot of twists and turns there. So obviously I was going to ask you, one of the things I was going to ask you, but I'm not even going to ask you anymore now that you've told that story was, there's lots of shipwrecks out there. What is it about this one? But obviously this one's really, really interesting. How did you come upon it? I mean, it seems like it's a story that we probably should have had a book 100 years ago about. I mean, how'd this thing stay until Dolan is now revealed it to all of us?
6: Well, I'm glad there wasn't a book on it recently, because then I could have written it. But the way that it happened is I wrote a book many years ago in about 2007. It was published, called Leviathan, The History of Whaling in America, which was a book that spanned four centuries and many, many stories. While researching that book, I came upon the story of the Mentor, because it involves a whale ship. But it didn't make it into the narrative of Leviathan, but it stuck in the back of my head. You fast forward to 2024, 2023, when I wrote a book called Left for Dead, which is about five men who were intentionally marooned on the Falkland Islands during the War of 1812. And when I wrote that book, I immediately started thinking about the Mentor again, because it has some similarities. There's a shipwreck involved. There's a duress, a long span of time that people are on another island away from home. And that got me rekindled my interest in the Mentor. And then I had to decide, is there enough here to write an entire book? And I dove into the research and I decided the answer was definitively yes.
5: I'm Grant Reher, and I'm speaking with Eric J. Dolan, the best-selling maritime historian. He's got a new book titled The Wreck of the Mentor, a true story of death, despair, and deliverance in the age of sail. So as you dug into this, you decided, okay, I'm going to make this my book. Did you come across new information that you weren't aware of before that allowed you to go in even deeper and tell the story in more detail?
6: Oh, yeah, absolutely. I mean, when I wrote Leviathan, my understanding of the wreck of the Mentor probably spanned a page worth of material. I just sort of read a little bit about it in bits and pieces. When I started to actually write this book, not only did I read the memoir of one of the men on board the Mentor and the captain of the Mentor, but I also read every single newspaper article that came out at the time, and accounts, oral histories from Palau, accounts that came out in later years about the shipwreck and the subsequent events. So I think that I dug up almost everything that's been written on the wreck of the Mentor and what transpired thereafter. And then the job was to synthesize it in a manner that was easily digestible. Because when I started reading this story, I said, man, there are a lot of twists and turns and moving parts. And there are historical stories that I have to pull into it, like a wreck of a British ship years before. And then I have to talk about what happens in Palau after the wreck of the Mentor. And it was fascinating, at times vexing, but ultimately very satisfying to me to tell this complicated story in what I think is an easy to read manner.
5: Mm. Well, one of the things that struck me in your book was how young the crew was.
6: Yes.
5: I mean, the oldest member is 32 years old. The captain of the ship is 31. I infer from that whaling must have been an incredibly hard and treacherous occupation.
6: Yes, it was an incredibly hard and treacherous occupation. And this was a time at which the United States was leading whaling nation in the world, and they were expanding by leaps and bounds every year. So more and more men were needed. So it was getting more difficult to crew your ships. So they would basically, where it used to be a very specialized profession, at this point, they were starting to take on a lot of green hands, people who were unfamiliar. But as for the age, that's not so unusual. Keep in mind that in the 1830s, the average life expectancy was much, much less than what it is today. And if you reach 32, you were not an old man, but you were getting up there in your 40s and 50s. People didn't often make to their 60s, 70s, and 80s. But also, maritime professions, historically, even before this, have always been a young man's job because of the difficulty, the danger, the risk, having to leave your family behind. So it was not at all unusual, the age profile on the mentor. And as you mentioned, a number of the people on board were under 20, so very young. Some of them had never been to sea before, inexperienced, and here they were going on this voyage halfway around the world, and everybody hoped that the voyage would end in success, but there was always lurking in their minds the fear that there would be a tragic failure and they may not come back at all.
5: Well, and very quickly, where exactly are the Palau Islands in the Pacific?
6: They're in Micronesia, which means small islands in Latin, and it's basically 500 or 600 miles to the west, to the east of the Philippines, and about 600 miles southwest of Guam. So it's sort of in that area, the Philippines, Australia, Guam, New Guinea, that area.
5: Okay, we'll get into some of the details of their experiences when we come back. 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I'm Grant Reher. We'll continue the conversation after a short break.
7: Since reclaiming thousands of acres of land, the stakes couldn't be higher for the Rappahannock tribe.
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5: Welcome back to the Campbell Conversations. I'm Grant Reher, and I'm talking with Eric J. Dolan. The maritime historian has a new book titled The Wreck of the Mentor, A True Story of Death, Despair, and Deliverance in the Age of Sail. And we've been discussing his book. So I wanted to ask you about what happened in the actual moments or the immediate aftermath of when that ship wrecked on the reef. My understanding is, you know, they didn't all continue to follow the captain, right? There was dissension there.
6: Right. Well, not so much dissension. The rules of the road in maritime law or practice at the time was that the captain was the ultimate authority on board the ship while it was sailing. But once a wreck took place and you were stranded someplace, the captain's authority essentially vanished. And it wasn't really every man for himself, but they liked Bernard. They thought he was a good captain. However, right after they crashed on this reef, and keep in mind, this was a total shock. He thought, based on his calculations, even though it was very stormy and he couldn't use celestial navigation, he thought he was about 150 miles out, you know, in the open ocean on his way to Guam, and was not going to have any problem. And then all of a sudden they wreck on this reef, and it was a pretty bad wreck, and they were listed over quite a bit, and the waves were very high. So the men had to decide what to do. How did they save themselves? And the first mate decided that the best option was to take one of the whale boats and leave and hopefully find an island or some land nearby. And 10 other men or 9 other men threw in their lot with him. They got in the whale boat, went down. They probably made it a few hundred yards, maybe a few thousand yards. And what the other men found out later the following day is that whale boat overturned and those men were never seen again. The captain of the ship, Edward Bernard, also decided that his best bet was to leave. So he got another whale boat ready to go. 2 other men decided to go with him. But as they were lowering the whale boat from the davits, which was holding the whale boat up, a wave crashed the whale boat against the side of the wrecked Mentor and smashed it to pieces. One of the men was flung into the ocean and he just drowned. Another guy managed to scamper up and get back into the boat. There are actually 4 of them. And Edward Bernard, he was sort of smart. He had a rope around his waist that he put on before he got in the whale boat with the notion that if they encountered trouble, the remaining men on the Mentor would haul him back in. Well, there he was in the water being swept away by the waves, probably about 100 yards away, and the men on board were able to pull the old man, as they called him, 32, the old man, onto the Mentor. So now we have 11 men still on the Mentor. 11 have died. They wait till the next day, and they spy land in the distance, and they get in the remaining whale boat, which is already beat up, and they make it over to this small cay, or a small island, which is only about 250 feet long by 50 feet wide. And there they encounter the natives for the first time the following day. And that's where the story really begins. And for some of them, it'll be nearly 4 years before they get back to the United States.
5: And then that initial encounter, as you said before, that one was quite violent. They were hostily received by that group.
6: Oh, absolutely. These were the Palau is an archipelago of about 340 islands. There are many different villages in Palau that sort of had their own spheres of influence. The first natives that they encountered were from the island, small island of Kiangal, which is the far northern reaches of Palau. And initially, they were not warmly received, but they communicated in their fashion with the natives. The natives wanted to get muskets and guns. That was their main motive to go back to the wreck. But as the men on the whaleboat they got out in the whaleboat and they were going to go to this island, they thought, some of the natives came alongside and started stealing things from the whaleboat. And the men on board the whaleboat fought back a little bit, and this became a battle in the open water. And finally, the Americans broke away. And what they did is they used the natives or the Palauans' avidity against them. They would take a piece of clothes and throw it into the water as they were rowing away. And the canoe would go right to that piece of clothes to pick it up. And they'd fall a little further behind. And they did this many, many times. And finally, the natives in the canoe gave up, turned around, went back to Kiangal. And then the Americans were left in the open ocean trying to find another piece of land to land on. And they did a couple of days later. And the next group of natives that they encountered were initially hostile. But once they determined that they were not British, but they were these quote-unquote Americans, which they had no idea what they were, since they didn't like the British because the British had given their enemies arms 40 years earlier. But once they found out they weren't British, they treated them well and they tried to help them escape and go back home in exchange for more arms.
5: Wow, wow. So I just want to clarify one thing and make sure my understanding is correct. And I'm going to introduce a different author here, but Tony Horowitz's account of Captain Cook's voyages in the Pacific called Blue Latitudes.
6: Blue Latitudes, yes.
5: Yeah, I love that book. He's got this one section where when they encounter the Tahitians, some of those sailors refused to get back on the ship, and they because they were welcomed in, let's just put it this way, every way imaginable. And so that there were no Americans that said, I don't want to go back, I'm staying in Palau, right?
6: Right. There were no Americans on the Mentor that said that. And the relations between the Americans and the Palauans were not at all like the relations between Americans and Westerners and Tahitians, especially when it came to the women. Although at one point, one of the chiefs of Ngarchelang offered the Americans Palauan wives in exchange for something. And you have to read the book to find out what that is. But but essentially, so Tahiti was this image in everybody's mind in the 1800s in particular of this earthly paradise where women were very sexually compliant. That does not play into this story at all.
5: I see. If you just joined us, you're listening to the Campbell Conversations on WRVO Public Media. And my guest is Eric J. Dolan. He's the author of The Wreck of the Mentor, A True Story of Death, Despair, and Deliverance in the Age of Sail. A little broader now in the last section of time that we've got. This moment during those 4 years in which this takes place, is this happened to be at an inflection point in Western maritime whaling and exploration, or did it have any effect in any important way? I mean, situated in the bigger picture here of sort of the Age of Sail.
6: Well, it's hard to point to a single event as having a major effect on broader history. There are other wrecks that took place around, you know, the decade before, decade after. One of the things that I think this wreck showed is Americans' determination to be seen as major powers and take care of their own. Part of the reason that President Andrew Jackson sent a voyage to the Pacific to collect the Americans on Palau, as well as Americans on other Pacific islands who were being held captive, is to exert our power across the ocean and say that we will protect our citizens. So it played, I think it had an important role to play in that projection of power. But in the broader scheme of things, there were many wrecks. Whaling was getting ever larger year by year. If you read my book, Leviathan, there are many other instances of very nasty and sometimes pleasant interactions with natives, especially in the Pacific. So that was not at all unusual. But the, one of the things that I think is most interesting about this case is the role of guns and ammunition in the relations between the East and West. It started off with the British ship that crashed there in 1783, but that became a major dynamic that continued up through the wreck of the Mentor and even beyond. And what's really sad is Palauan history after the wreck of the Mentor got worse and worse for them. The Western diseases were introduced. Other countries took over Palau. First, it was the Spanish, then the Germans, then the Japanese. And then after World War II, the United Nations sort of oversaw it and America oversaw it as a protectorate. And it wasn't until 1994 that Palau finally became a republic and were the masters of their own future, that we still have a relationship with them, the United States does, and we provide military defense and some aid. But the history following the Mentor over the next century and a half or so is a very sad one, where the number of Palauans dramatically diminished, and they were not given control over their own destiny, and they were treated as pawns in international affairs. So I do talk about that in the epilogue of the book. It's not the main story of the Mentor, but it's part of a larger tableau of what happened with many other islands and many other small nations in the Pacific and other places in the world where much larger, more advanced powers, which with a lot of military hardware, were able to decide what they wanted to do with these places and whether they wanted to take them over, exploit them, or attack them. And it really is a very, it's part of a much larger and sadder story of the spread of Western power over other parts of the world that were not necessarily ready or able to handle that interaction.
5: Yeah, there's two things that strike me as you're speaking that just I'll mention quickly. One is, you know, Andrew Jackson is President Trump's favorite president, and right. some of the parallels there of projecting American power, going off, and when there's been a problematic or a conflict between Americans and people abroad, and going at, that's an obvious thing that went into my mind. And the other thing is the parallel between our experience here on the frontier in the United States, the expansion of the United States, but the role of guns and the conflicts between different nations, indigenous nations, and how we were involved in those too, that often gets overlooked, you know, and there's a lot of interesting parallels there. And again, so very briefly, we've only got about a minute left. So today there are still Palauans, right?
6: Oh, yes. Okay. There are about 18 or 19,000 of them. A very vibrant community, a great place to go scuba diving.
5: You've been there.
6: No,
5: have you been there?
6: No, I have not been to Palau yet. I would love to go there.
5: Well, I imagine you will after the book comes out. I know where you're going next. Okay. All right. Just a few seconds left, and I know you could probably speak to this for the entire half hour, but I wanted to ask you, Two questions, really quick, sort of lightning round here. What's your own favorite maritime novel? Okay. And then what, other than the Dolan oeuvre, what's your favorite nonfiction maritime book?
6: Oh, my goodness. Well, Treasure Island, Robert Louis Stevenson.
5: Yeah.
6: I have to give that a nod. And I really like, let's see, I like Blue Latitudes. It was really great. Anthony Horowitz. I love that. Eric Larson's Isaac Storm.
5: Oh,
6: I really enjoyed that, about the Galveston hurricane.
5: Right.
6: So those are some quick ones off the top of my head.
5: Yeah.
6: I mean, there are so many good books out there.
5: Well, we'll have to leave it there. That was Eric J. Dolan. And again, his book is titled The Wreck of the Mentor, a true story of death, despair, and deliverance in the age of sail. Mr. Dolan, thanks so much for talking with me. Fascinating book.
6: Well, thank you for having me. I appreciate it.
5: You've been listening to The Campbell Conversations on WRVO Public Media. 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
9: 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I'm Mark Levonier. Coming up in just a moment, it's With Good Reason. 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
7: Justin Black and Will Jumba brought along three friends and canoed 350 miles down the James River. Seriously. They went from the Cow Pasture River in the Blue Ridge Mountains to the Fall Line in their hometown of Richmond, Virginia. It took them 15 days, and they filmed the whole thing.
12: There's like a challenge, there's like a kind of game of it that is really fun to me and that I really enjoy personally. But I do have to remind myself, like, okay, I need to get out on the river without a camera. Leave it at home sometimes.
7: Justin and Will met in undergrad at the University of Virginia. They'd spent plenty of time on the river before, but nothing like that. And after that first long trip, they had to go back for more. This time in kayaks. They traveled the final 110 miles of the James River from Richmond's Fall Line down to the tidal waters where the James meets the bay.
12: It's the river colliding with the bay, the tide, the wind, and it's all kind of turning. And like all the water, it's not really moving in a consistent direction. And it just feels like you're in a blender or something. It was scary, and it scared all of us, and it tested our trust in each other for sure.
7: They've cemented themselves as river storytellers, and now they're working with the Rappahannock tribe to tell the story of how the tribe is getting their land back. And they've got a new friend in Kenny Richardson, a tribal citizen who's becoming more of a waterman with each trip along the Rappahannock.
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7: From Virginia Humanities, this is With Good Reason. I'm Lauren Francis. Today on the show, Rights to Nature.
11: When y'all pushed off into the river to start filming Headwaters Down, you were setting out to document the James River's history, its beauty, and its ugliness. But looking back at it now, how much of that film feels more like a story about your friendship?
14: We had a strong feeling that our bond and our just kind of personal experiences out there were going to be a big factor. We
8: we wanted to show people how meaningful it could be to share an outdoor experience like that with people you care about. And then kind of in the post-production process, we were like, you know, I think we have a feature film here if we do it right. And so we went down that path and we incorporated the research that we'd done ahead of time, and it ended

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1: Yeah, I really have a gun?
2: He did, yep. Yeah. And he fired it off as we paddled down the river. We weren't filming, but yeah.
1: Oh, wow.
2: It was quite an intense experience.
1: Can you, like, recount the tale for listeners who haven't seen it?
2: Yeah, so we set up our camp on an island, and the islands on the James, it's like a gray area whether or not you can camp on some or mm-hmm. not camp on some, or whether they're privately owned or not. Turns out that this was an island that some guys had reserved through an outfitter, and they showed up and just kind of went from 0 to 100 and didn't even want to have a conversation about sharing the island or, you know, even just asking us politely to move. And so he just kind of immediately went to, we have more guns than you and you don't want to stick around to find out. Gosh. And so we didn't stick around to find out.
1: And y'all had already set up camp after canoeing how far at that point?
3: I'm not sure how long that day was, but a good number of miles. And I think most importantly, it was late in the evening. So when we got back on the river, we knew we had to find somewhere. We needed a backup plan pretty quick. And luckily, we were able to find something just a mile or two, a couple miles downriver.
1: How well did you guys know each other before you started working on this?
2: So there were 5 of us total that went on the trip. Myself, Will, and Dietrich all went to college together.
1: Okay.
2: And we were like great friends in college, and we had done some canoeing trips in the past. Without cameras. And then the other 2 guys were guys that I played music with. Some of the guys didn't know each other super well mm-hmm. in the beginning, but there was a connection through music and paddling that we all shared. And I think we all knew pretty quickly that we were going to get along.
1: Why did y'all decide to do this?
3: Yeah, it's a good question. I think, you know, we were taking these like 4 or 5 day trips together, and the longer we spent on the river, the more we learned about it. You know, we learned that the James was this very polluted river that has, through human intervention, had a good turnaround. And combined that with camaraderie on the river, we thought it could be a powerful story.
1: How many days total were you guys on the river between filming both documentaries? How many days and how many miles did y'all canoe?
2: So the first trip was from the Cowpasture River to Richmond, 250 miles on the James, 13 days. And then a year later, we took sea kayaks from Richmond to the Chesapeake Bay, and that was 110 miles maybe, mm-hmm. and that took us 10 days.
1: Wow.
2: So that trip on the tidal section was a lot harder because we had the tide coming in and going out half the day, rather than on the mountainous river where you have kind of a lazy river that's moving you downstream even if you're not paddling.
1: Is that why you made the distinction between canoeing one part and kayaking the other?
2: Yes, for the most part, but also there's much wider sections on the tidal section, and they have bigger waves.
1: Okay.
2: And a canoe, especially tandem canoe, it's just not quite as stable or as fast.
1: Yeah.
2: And so we had talked to some people who had done it, and they said, you're going to want sea kayaks for that lower section. So by about day 5 or 6 of that second trip is when we understood what they meant. So.
1: Do you guys have favorite parts along the river?
3: The mountain section called the Upper James is just so pretty. It's so beautiful up there. And we all love that. We love that feeling of the current carrying you along through just a beautiful, incredibly scenic stretch of river. So we all love that. But the tidal section was surprising. I mean, the Middle James is gorgeous in its own right. It's very rural. It's very beautiful. Just a little bit less mountainous.
1: Right.
3: But the tidal section, you have these cypress forests. You have these wide, huge, huge vistas on like these, when the river just gets so enormous. And the wildlife's a little different as well. The smell of the air, taste of the water, everything's a little bit different.
1: That was my favorite part to look at. And it quickly made me realize how much beauty matters in terms of like what you pay attention to and maybe even what you take care of.
3: Exactly.
1: You know, because like the Lower James was muddier, it was dirtier, and I was like, I kind of sped up. I'm like, all right, let's get through it.
3: I know. Yeah. We did the best we could.
1: It was beautiful, though. It was beautiful. Yeah. How about you, Justin? Do you have a favorite part of the river?
2: Yeah, I'd say the James River Gorge up in the mountains is probably my favorite in terms of scenery. But I do love the Richmond section, you know, with the class 2, 3, even 4 whitewater. And I think it's just very unique. See, you kind of get it all in Richmond.
1: Yeah.
2: Because you get the whitewater, you have scenery, but

0: then all of a sudden you also have like all this old bridges and things falling into the river from industry, but you also have the tidal section just past the city. So I think that that's, and you have kind of wildlife coming from both sides. You know, you have migratory fish that are coming up to Richmond, kind of stopping at the fall line. And then you have eagles and osprey, all these birds of prey that are here in Richmond around the rapids looking for those anadromous fish. So, yeah, I kind of like how everything collides here in Richmond.
1: So, Will, your narration gives the film a poetic heartbeat. How did floating on the water at the river speed change the way that you thought about the storytelling and connection?
2: Yeah, it's a great question because, you know, what you're trying to capture with the documentary is, like, what it actually feels to be out there. And when you're just floating along for a long time, paddling, you do things that you wouldn't otherwise do. Like, I'd look over at my friend and they would just be staring at the water or they'd be watching their paddle go through the water and how it changes the light. And I think having that experience of just slowing down, especially over 2 weeks, you know, really feeling that and then just doing my best to try to make someone watching, you know, this on their computer or TV in their living room have that same feeling.
1: So for you, Justin, you scored the music and the natural river sounds carry so much emotion in the film. How did you capture the feeling of being out there with your closest friends?
0: I think a big part of the soundtrack, especially those nature sounds and stuff, they're in the music because I recorded a lot of it out there on the trips. So I took two acoustic guitars on the first trip, and then I took an electric guitar and an acoustic guitar on the second trip, with like a little amp and an effects pedal. So I was recording a lot of the basic ideas for the sound, for the soundtrack while on the river. And I think a lot of those riffs and little parts I then took into a studio and built them out afterwards. But I think just having some ideas that actually came from like a night out there and then using that song to score that day or that night, I don't know, like charged those tracks.
1: Was it ever difficult to balance, like, being in the moment and also knowing, like, oh, I'm making a documentary and I have to do X, Y, Z, I have to get this shot?
0: Yeah, I think in some ways it is really difficult because you're kind of like, you're seeing, like, a beautiful sunset and you're like, oh, I gotta get a shot of this. And then you are like, okay, I need to experience it. So you put your camera down and then it gets better and then you gotta pick your camera back up. But then I also think that at a certain point, you kind of, like, it becomes part of the experience.
1: Like trying to balance the two?
0: Yeah, or just, like, that filming it is kind of part of it. Like, it brings its own joy. I understand if people are, like, trying to disconnect and they want to get out on a camping trip and they don't want to have to deal with electronics or keeping the electronics out of the water. I think that that's a great and probably much healthier way to experience nature. But I do think that there's like a challenge, there's like a game of like that is really fun to me and that I really enjoy personally. But I do have to remind myself like, okay, I need to get out on the river without a camera. Leave it at home sometimes, you know.
1: So we kind of touched on this earlier, but were there moments on the water where your trust in each other was really tested?
0: Definitely. One moment that sticks out for me is the end of the second film, the end of the trip down the James, when we went into the shipping lane and we were, you know, in this water that was like, it's the river colliding with the bay, the tide, the wind, and it's all kind of turning and everything is moving, like all the water, it's not really moving in a consistent direction. And it just feels like you're in a blender or something. And it was just, it was scary and it scared all of us. And, you know, we didn't want to split up, but I think the way things kind of happened, like Will and I kind of got out front and everybody was kind of like, go, like, and then the three kind of stuck behind us. And that was a real test. And I think it was, I mean, yeah, it was something that took a while to kind of come down from and talk to everybody and be like, are we okay? Like, we didn't mean to leave you guys, but at the same time, like, you can't really turn around and you don't want to stop moving forward. So it was kind of, it tested our trust in each other for sure. And I think looking at those really wide sections, and knowing that you're with your friends and that, you know, you had support,
1: mm-hmm.
0: it meant a lot.
1: So Headwaters Down captures the feel of the James. And now you guys are looking at the Rappahannock River, specifically with the Rappahannock tribe and all that's happening with them, getting their land and waters back. How did that come up? What took you guys over to the Rappahannock?
0: Yeah, I think that's a great question. And it's kind of a meandering story.
1: Yeah,
0: pun intended.
1: Almost like a...
0: yeah, pun intended. So we did make a short film about the Atlantic sturgeon on the James.
1: Mm-hmm.
0: And the Atlantic sturgeon is a really important fish because their return to the James represents what happens when you care for these places, and it also represents this species that can actually make a difference.
1: Mm-hmm.
0: It's a species that they're endangered, so protecting them
1: mm-hmm.
0: becomes a priority against a water intake, for example. So we made this short film about the Atlantic sturgeon, and I believe that that's the film that some people in the peripheral of the Rappahannock tribe saw. And that is sort of the film that I think brought us into the picture mm-hmm. with Chief Ann Richardson. And we had been thinking at the same time, we'd love to continue making river stories, telling river stories in Virginia, but do we want to be the guys who go and paddle source to sea? I think for us, we thought, you know, we did two films from that perspective.
1: Right.
0: And I don't know that, I'm not saying we wouldn't do it again, but I think for us, we wanted to try something new. And that's when we read about what Chief Ann Richardson and the Rappahannock tribe has done and accomplished on the Rappahannock River, while also learning about the Rappahannock was listed as one of the most endangered rivers, top 10 most endangered rivers in the country last year.
1: Mm-hmm.
0: And so Will and I talked about it, and we sort of said, hey, if this is something that the tribe is into and wants to do, this would be something that we would like to do.
2: The tribe is this these amazing conservationists, and in ways that I can't really do justice to. You know, the tribe's had all these incredible wins, all these, that, you know, reclaiming their land and
1: mm-hmm.
2: all these other things, but there's still so many threats.
1: Right.
2: And it's in a way, it's almost like the more progress that the tribe makes, the more dire the threats seem. There's more to lose now, and they have more that's threatened. And so our hope is to try to make a real impact with this film, to get the word out about what those threats are, not just to the tribe, but to rural Virginia, rural America, to the remaining woods and beautiful places that are the reasons why everyone loves this state.
1: What are the threats? What's threatening the Rappahannock? What could, I guess, take it away?
0: So the reason why the Rappahannock was listed as, I think, the sixth most endangered river in America last year. Yeah, by American Rivers, which is a big nonprofit that mm-hmm. does an annual list of the most endangered rivers. The big reason that the Rappahannock was listed is because of a lack of water management plan. So you have a lot of industry moving down the 95 corridor,
1: mm-hmm.
0: especially data centers.
1: Mm-hmm.
0: All of them require lots and lots of water, lots and lots of power. And then you also have east of Fredericksburg, a lot of farms that are pulling water from the river.
1: Mm-hmm.
0: They need that water to be fresh, by the way. So if you start pulling out fresh water from upstream, the salt water moves up further and they can't use that water for their farms. And then you also have a lot of people with well water that they're tapping into an aquifer that's kind of the, you know, the groundwater down there. And there's a lot of people that are saying that aquifer is running dry. And so kind of all of these things, and basically a lack of a coordinated water management plan right. along the entire river, make for a pretty scary situation that people are looking at 10 years down the line from now.
1: So we're here also with Kenny Richardson. He's been real quiet, but he's also here. And Kenny is a citizen of the Rappahannock tribe. And he's also part of the film crew now. So Will, Justin, and Kenny are now on the river getting footage for the documentary they're working on called Land Back, the Rappahannock. And a really central location in this documentary is Fones Cliff, which is a 4-mile stretch of cliffs that rises over 100 feet above the Rappahannock River. Tell us about Fones Cliff, Kenny.
3: I don't know who Phones Cliffs is named after, but it's just this really incredible feature on the Rappahannock River where there were three Rappahannock towns at some point pre-English interaction, and it's mostly preserved. Like, there's been like different plans over the years to develop it, but they've all kind of fallen through, and it's really, when you get out there, it feels like untouched. It's just this beautiful feature on the Rappahannock River that the Rappahannock people inhabited it for, I guess, strategic reasons. Mm-hmm. Just having a really high vantage point, being able to see and hear for miles. So,
1: What does it mean to you, Kenny, to like spend time there and for the tribe to have that land and that access back?
3: I can't speak for the whole tribe. I mean, I know it's really important to the tribe in general. Mm-hmm. But for me, I have like an interesting relationship with water. I like haven't really enjoyed it, sort of afraid of it, but not really. Like, I'm confident on the water, but I've always just been forced to go out there. Like, I grew up just around the James River, so I would be like forced to go with family and friends to that river. It's interesting just getting out of my comfort zone and choosing to go to the river and experience it. And it does feel like a very different river than the James. Mm-hmm. So I'm not a very spiritual person, but I do try to force myself to relax and just really take in the significance of all of the work and care of all these people that want to see the tribe back on it and back in their ancestral homeland.
1: And so as this 4-mile stretch of the Rappahannock River has been reclaimed, the bald eagles have returned to the cliffs. What's the significance of the eagles returning?
0: I think one thing we're exploring in the film is how there's personal connections, and then there's like personal wants and desires, but then there's also like the law. And one of the big reasons why this stretch of land wasn't developed at all is because it was a nesting site for bald eagles, and because bald eagles were listed as endangered. And so in a way, it was like kind of like the Atlantic sturgeon on the James. It was like when the eagles started to return and nest in these places, there was a real tangible animal to save. And
1: right.
0: And so that actually allowed for, you know, when the developers illegally cleared some of the land to make a fake golf course hole to show investors, and the cliffs started to fall into the river, environmentalists and DEQ and, you know, all these places could be like, hey, this is actually damaging habitat.
1: Right.
0: So these species can be extremely important to protecting places.
1: It's really amazing to me that these bald eagles held the line, you know? And now, earlier this year, earlier in 2026, almost a decade after gaining federal recognition, the tribe was able to reclaim 704 acres of ancestral lands at Phones Cliff. How significant is having that state and federal tribal recognition in terms of reclaiming land?
3: Pre-federal recognition, it was just like this fight for the state and the federal government just to like see us as a tribe. And so since like we've achieved that, things have just been so different. And it's just so interesting that these Virginia tribes that were first contact were only federally recognized like last decade.
1: Right.
3: So it's been an incredible journey.
1: Justin, you were telling me earlier about something called rights to nature. Can you share that with our listeners?
0: Essentially, it's giving rights to rivers, to forests, to mountains, to exist and to exist in a healthy, sustainable way. And the tribe is doing some interesting things to try to get the Rappahannock River its rights.
1: So what would that entail? Like, if the Rappahannock had rights, would that be like a legal document, a legally binding thing?
0: Exactly.
1: Okay.
0: Yeah, I mean, so the same way that like corporations can have rights as an individual.
1: Which is bugged out.
0: Which is pretty wild. But yeah, like I know that, for example, in New Zealand, a river there got its rights recognized as essentially as a person. Mm-hmm. And when they did that, they actually appointed like a panel of guardians. And you essentially can have like the face of a river or a mountain represented by people that live in, near, around that place. And they can act as the literal voice of the river.
3: In our tribal constitution, the river is like recognized as a person with rights. So yeah, I think it's just like important to note that like our citizenry feels that.
0: Yeah, one thing that Kenny said, we were doing an interview at someone's house who lives on the river.
1: Uh-huh.
0: And we were like, Kenny, do you have any questions? And he said something really simple that I think caught the landowner off guard and also made something kind of click in my head. But he said, what is it like living next to her? Talking about the river. But I think that's a really interesting perspective. Very small but heavy thing.
3: Yeah, and I think when I asked that, because I haven't really experienced the Rappahannock River that much, and just being on that landowner's property and just like seeing it, I was just curious like how the river had affected him. It's interesting because like he, I'm sure, has a more connection to the river than me. And yeah, just like with rights of nature, I think it's like, it feels like this strange concept. Who gets to represent the river? Mm-hmm. And it's just like, well, if you had to choose someone, why not choose the original stewards of that land?
1: Would you say that your relationship to the Rappahannock is really new?
3: Yeah, definitely. So yeah, I'm just a nerd. I'm just IT guy. Yeah, that's just I'm the IT director at the tribe. So
1: Okay. Anything
3: that's like computer related, I gets thrown my way, and it's mm-hmm. like, oh, computers, or cameras, those are computers. Mm-hmm. And Kenny, you know how to work a computer. Mm-hmm. So talk to these guys about this film. So yeah, my relationship with filmmaking and the river, it's all new and exciting. Mm.
1: So once you met Justin and Will, that's when you started to hang out on the river more.
3: Yeah, definitely. And
1: nice.
3: Yeah, I'm not a water man, but I'm learning, mm-hmm. learning to appreciate it.
0: I feel like, you know, in the past 5 years, after doing our trip down the James River, mm-hmm. is where maybe Will and I started becoming watermen. As, you know, Kenny says, yeah. He's not a waterman. Well, the only difference in being a waterman or not is just getting out there on the water, right? So I think that the more we get out there with our cameras or even just to paddle around, the more comfortable hopefully Kenny will get, and maybe one day you'll be a waterman.
1: Are you also filming when you're out there now, Kenny?
3: Yeah, we've gone on out to the river once where we filmed. Yeah, sometimes with this stuff, I just feel like such an imposter. I feel like I owe so much of like the tribe's position now to Chief Ann and the elders, and that mm-hmm. fought for so many years to not be erased. Mm-hmm. And then like there are other tribal citizens who do go on the water, who are watermen, mm-hmm. who do fish and canoe. Mm-hmm. And it's just, but I also know that there are a lot of citizens, tribal citizens, and just people like me that are learning about the river, because like the land that we've gotten is so new. So mm-hmm. I know that there are other citizens just like me who are going to discover the land with the like the kayak tours and trails that we make. So I think like it's interesting being this imposter, but also it is a unique perspective of being able to document it.
1: Well, thank you so much, Kenny, Will, and Justin, for sharing your insights with me today on With Good Reason.
0: Thank you for having us.
4: Yeah, thank you, Lauren.
3: Thank you.
1: Justin Black and Will Gemma are filmmakers based in Richmond, Virginia. Their two-part docuseries along the James River is Headwaters Down. Kenny Richardson is the director of IT for the Rappahannock Tribe, where he is a citizen. Justin, Will, and Kenny are working on the forthcoming documentary, Land Back, Rappahannock River. With Good Reason is produced by Virginia Humanities, which acknowledges the Monacan Nation, the original people of the land and waters of our home in Charlottesville, Virginia. Thank
4: you to the Community Media Center at Virginia Commonwealth University's Institute for Contemporary Art, where some of this episode was recorded. Special thanks also to John Benfield at WVRU for recording assistance and to Jenny Taylor for booking assistance. Our production team is Sarah McConnell, Allison Quantz, and Matt Darrow. 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I'm Lauren Francis. Thanks for listening.

0: Good evening from WRVO Public Media. I'm Mark LeBron. You're with you this Sunday. It's 6:59. Coming up next, it's our three-hour music block, beginning with the Paul Ingles Music Archive Showcase. Then at 8, it's Folk Alley, with new songs from Sierra Farrell, Ran and Giddens, a birthday set for Eliza Gilkyson, and a new collaboration between Steve Earle and Los Lobos. 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
1: This is Neil Young, Writer's Favorites, Hour Number 2. I'm Paul Ingles, here with top music writers, musicians, radio hosts, and Neil Young fans, choosing some of their personal favorites from Neil Young's now seven-decade career. Songs from over 50 albums. Neil's string continued in 2025 with this track from his album called Talking to the Trees. Track's name, Big Change.

0: You could compare him to a career like B.B. King's or Frank Sinatra's. You know, it's just like this avalanche of music that continues to pour out of him.
1: Neil, I think, is so musically voracious. He's so consuming what's coming at him, and he's so visionary that he's always been exploring what's out there.
2: You know, through that whole arc of his career, Neil Young has never been anything but Neil Young. I find that to be utterly inspiring, even at the times when I was not a fan of what he was doing or didn't get it. I would always tune back in when he released the next installment, the next record, whatever he was doing next.
3: You know, if you're going to explore your emotions deeply, you're going to find a lot of different emotions there. And sometimes, you know, they're roaring and rageful. And other times, they're so vulnerable. And that is a quality in his work that is very distinctive.
4: Driven from the start, Young was not going to be denied. He was fearless and has never been afraid to fail or take chances.
5: I think about him today, and I think he's timeless. His magic, his musicality will live on for sure. And I just hope more people, more younger generation, will go back and listen to what he has to say.

0: Neil Young, still rocking hard at age 79 in 2025, with a band he called the Chrome Hearts, essentially most of the promise of the real band, plus his old pal Spooner Oldham on organ. The song Big Change from that year's Talking to the Trees album. And we heard comments from Rolling Stone magazine contributing editor Anthony DeCurtis, Americana musician Mark Arelli, Chicago music writer and co-host of public radio's Sound Opinions show Greg Kot, filmmaker and public radio host Ann Bromberg, music critic and music book author and editor Holly Gleason, and Crosby, Stills, Nash & Young biographer Dave Zimmer. Well, that's the panel we've asked to pick some of their favorite Neil Young songs to talk about in this special series called Neil Young Writer's Favorites. It's our way to acknowledge the truly prolific and inspired work of one of the 20th and 21st century's most revered songwriters and performers. Each hour in our series brings our panel's comments together with a complete play of their selected songs to bring a definitive sampling of Young's art together for you to take in and get a deeper feeling for and understanding of. Here's filmmaker and the host of the public radio series Love Is Music, Ann Bromberg, with one of Neil's earliest solo songs.
1: Let's talk about Sugar Mountain. So the lyrics go, oh, to be on Sugar Mountain with the barkers and the colored balloons. So he created this beautiful, almost fantasy story in my mind where there's colored balloons and it's beautiful and it's happy. There's a line where he says, you can't be 20 on Sugar Mountain, meaning that 20 seems serious, like you're an adult now, so you can't stay here. So to me, my interpretation of that is, it's more about leaving a place that you love, leaving innocence, leaving a place of childhood dreams and balloons and barkers and, you know, this place that seemed happy and safe. And knowing that at 20, you can't stay there anymore. You have to move on to something, again, that's unknown. The ambiguity of this song also can be interpreted 100 different ways, obviously, but that was my interpretation.

0: Hello, I'm Dave Zimmer, author of Crosby, Stills, Nash & Young, the authorized biography, and also editor of Four-Way Street, the Crosby, Stills, Nash & Young reader. I must confess that Neil's voice is an acquired taste, and me personally, when I first heard his voice, it wasn't something that I was drawn to. I became more of a Stills fan initially, and when Neil joined the mix as part of Crosby, Stills, Nash & Young, his voice, it sometimes almost grated. And even in Buffalo Springfield, when he was first recording with them, Richie Furay sang lead on a couple of songs that Neil wrote because either Neil wasn't confident enough or the group didn't feel that he could deliver the songs as well as Richie could. But that said, I came to see that there was a special quality and an emotional edge to the way Neil sang that could help convey the emotion in a lot of the songs that he was singing. And Neil, as a vocalist, certainly, you know, can sing soft and sweet, but also rough and hard. So I like all sides of him and came to appreciate his ability to change his vocal style from song to song. One song of Neil's that has always moved me is Cowgirl in the Sand, which was written in early 1969 at Young's Topanga Canyon home when he had the flu, and famously also wrote Down by the River and Cinnamon Girl in that same writing spree.
1: When you hear the beginning, there's a really gentle, soft beginning, and then it builds up with then this beautiful strumming of the guitar, and then it's Hello, Cowgirl in the Sand, like a love letter. Is this place at your command? Can I stay here for a while, old enough to change your name? When so many love you, is it the same? I would like to understand who it was, you know, like who's he singing this to? What is he looking at? And I thought at a very young age that that was the most evocative song somebody could sing. And in again, his lyrics were always captivating to me.
0: Cowgirl's words, too, to me, are like mystical poetry. I mean, who else would write, Hello, Ruby in the Dust, has your band begun to rust? And purple words on a gray background, to be a woman and to be turned down. Neil never really revealed where those words came from, and it's just an intriguing way, you know, that he goes about expressing himself sometimes, where you just wonder, do these words just fall from the sky into his head? You know, sometimes there is not a logical flow, but they still together form these beautiful pictures. And I love both the electric cowgirl as well as the acoustic live version, which he recorded when he was touring with CS&Y. And there's that trademark acoustic guitar style and that resonating tone of his Martin D45 guitar on stage that I find particularly moving.

0: Hey everybody, this is Mark Arelli. I'm a singer, songwriter, sideman, and producer from Boston, Massachusetts. As far as songwriters go, in my own songwriting, I'm a lyric person first. I really want to have something to say, and I want to key in on a very intentional way of saying that, but also a very kind of visually rich and poetic way of saying it when the song requires that of me. One of the things I've struggled with over the course of my career is sometimes, you know, you run up against a wall in a song and you think, what am I trying to say here? I'm lost. I don't know how to progress. That question, what am I trying to say? Neil Young again and again answers that question in the most basic, plain spoken way. There are so many lyrics of Neil's that are right on the edge for me as a songwriter of almost cringe-worthy. And there's some that go over that edge, frankly. But Neil Young's real sweet spot for me as a songwriter is where he's almost speaking with a childlike connection to his emotions. It's just naive enough that you find it poignant and believable and just heartbreaking, you know? And, you know, that kind of uber directness is something that I've kind of tried to, you know, mimic in my own songwriting that I learned from Neil Young.
1: Hi, I'm Anthony DeCurtis, contributing editor, Rolling Stone. I really love the Neil Young song, Don't Let It Bring You Down. When Neil used to play it on stage sometimes, he would say, well, here's a song that's definitely going to bring you down. And it's called Don't Let It Bring You Down. You know, and so he's having fun with it. But there's a kind of honesty in these lyrics, you know, particularly, I mean, the verses are complicated. You know, old man lying by the side of the road with the lorries rolling by. Blue moon sinking from the weight of the load and the building scrape the sky. You know, there's this kind of rush of imagery, you know, dead man laying by the side of the road with the daylight in his eyes. But then you get to the chorus and there's something I really love about it and find kind of inspiring. It goes, you know, don't let it bring you down. It's only castles burning. Find someone who's turning and you will come around. That idea that it's only castles burning. I mean, Neil was the great poet of the transition of the 60s into the 70s. I'm not sure anybody got that as truly as he did. And that idea of castles burning is, you know, the castles of 60s idealism, this kind of world of wonderment, but still, you know, it's only castles burning. And then the sense of an individual relationship, being able to turn your life around, find someone who's turning, find someone who's evolving in the way that you are, find someone who's transitioning, find someone who's turning and you will come around. You know, if you meet that person, that's what will bring you up from being brought down. You know, the song really gets at that. The way that it transitions from those verses into that chorus, red lights flashing through the window in the rain. Can you hear the sirens moan? White cane lying in a gutter in the lane. If you're walking home alone, don't let it bring you down. It's only castles burning. Find someone who's turning and you will come around. I mean, there's just such a simplicity and beauty to that chorus that, again, I find very inspiring.
2: Here's a new song. It's guaranteed to bring you right down. It's called Don't Let It Bring You Down. Sort of starts off real slow and then fizzles out all together.

0: Thank you. Thank you.
1: And then, of course, that voice, Neil's countertenor. Neil always seems to be teetering on the edge of, I don't know if going off tune is exactly right, because it's not exactly, you know, he's not exactly Caruso in terms of his sense of tuning. But there was always a sense that, you know, he would sort of, you know, fall off the melody or something, but he managed to hold it together. But that tension in his voice resonated with his lyrics so powerfully that I just found it mesmerizing, just completely gripping, that ability to communicate so intimately in a way that seemed as if he had never sung these songs before, even if he had sung them a million times.
2: Another one that I love would be Helpless. I love the lyrics of this, or the parts of the lyrics of Helpless. It says, in my mind, I still need a place to go. All my changes are there. Blue, blue windows behind the stars. Yellow moon on the rise. Big birds flying across the sky, throwing shadows on our eyes, leaving us helpless. And that, again, takes me in a place that I just want to know more. I see the birds. I see the moon. I see the blue sky. I see that changes are bound. The way he says, I still need a place to go. All my changes were there. So it means that he's about to go, or go on his journey, or leave, or on tour, or whatever. How many times have I felt that way too? That once the changes are made, whether it's a relationship or a job or life or whatever, yeah, that there's still blue skies. There's still the yellow moon on the rise. I don't believe that he was really helpless, but I believe he was really speaking from a very deep place of the unknown. Again, what's next for him?

0: even the very, very strange and fascinating biography of Neil Young, titled Shaky, is, you know, such a sort of rendering of his life. You know, Neil Young took what somebody else might see as limitations, like in his voice, and embraced them and used them aesthetically, used them creatively, so that shakiness, which, you know, somebody else might hear as, wow, why doesn't he just sing the melody or, you know, stay in tune or whatever? I think he took it as a way to convey his own grappling with the emotions that he was singing about. And, you know, there was such a reality to that. It's very powerful.
1: He's shaky, right? That's him. I think he likes the idea of instability and surprise and defying expectations, feeling hemmed in by expectations and rules, and like, this is what it has to be and this is how it's going to be. There's a restlessness there to find out what's over that horizon.
2: 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Earlier, we heard Rolling Stone magazine's Anthony DeCurtis, filmmaker and host of Love Is Music on Public Radio, Ann Bromberg, and musician Mark Arelli, talking about Neil Young tracks Helpless with Crosby, Stills & Nash and Cowgirl in the Sand. Ahead, some tracks from Neil's albums Comes a Time, Rust Never Sleeps, and Freedom will get our panelists' attention when Neil Young, Writer's Favorites, continues right after this break.
3: Hey, I'm Cindy Howes. 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
2: This is Hour 2 of Neil Young, Writer's Favorites. I'm Paul Ingles. Our mini-series is sampling just some of the over 50 albums Neil Young has issued since 1967. Next to October 1978, when Neil Young had followed up his American Stars and Bars album with Crazy Horse with the large

My first Neil Young record that I bought was actually Comes a Time. And the whole reason I bought it was because my babysitters didn't have it. You know, it was one of those things where you're not 100% sure what you're getting into, but once you get there, you didn't know how much you were seeking something like that. And, you know, obviously things like Lot of Love and Comes a Time almost presaged who I was going to grow up and become. But when you hear songs like Look Out for My Love and Human Highway, or in a weird way, Motorcycle Mama, you almost can't help yourself. Like, it's not anything you necessarily ever thought about, but you just get pulled closer to the speakers. Like, I had loved After the Gold Rush. I loved that album, but it wasn't something that I necessarily absorbed as my own. It was something that I studied as a little bit foreign and fascinating, kind of the same way Patti Smith hit me. The Comes a Time album, beyond I paid my actual money for it to be cool like my babysitters, it was something that really spoke to me.

There's a heart that burns. There's an open mind. Look out for my love. I'm home again to you, babe. It makes me wonder, sitting in the quiet slipstream in the thunder. Those lyrics, he's going so deep about what's going on in his love life, his relationship. It could be something else. And it's slow and it's inviting. Again, I feel like he's in the living room with me and he's trying to tell me something. And I'm all in listening to what he's trying to say.

The first one that I went back to listen to that was so beautiful was called Look Out for My Love. And I listened to the unplugged version. It's just listening to the rawness of his voice as well as the guitar playing and the sound of it being so clear, where he says, "There's a lot to learn from wasting time."

Yeah, he gets lost in the music. That's the thing about Neil, is that I've never felt like he's phoned it in. There's big artists I could say that sometimes I felt like, oh, it wasn't their best night. They didn't seem really all there. They weren't really fully committed to what was going on. It felt a little bit like a rote kind of performance. I never felt that way at a Neil Young show. And I've seen dozens of Neil Young shows going back to the 70s.

0: The song Look Out for My Love was originally on Neil Young's Comes a Time album. Our panelist Ann Bromberg steered us to the version on Neil's MTV Unplugged album of 1993. Back on the Neil Young album Timeline, after Comes a Time in 1978, he cranked it up again with Crazy Horse in 1979, releasing Rust Never Sleeps, on which he premiered one of his all-time great rock anthems, Hey, Hey, My, My, Into the Black.
1: I can't remember if I was in high school or early college when Rust Never Sleeps comes out. Was like such a handshake with punk. And all of the rock acts were rejecting it. And he was kind of going, let's get under the hood. Let's do this thing. And, you know, that was one of the things that I think Neil did so well, right? He wasn't afraid to sort of poke the bear or force you to confront where you may be sitting.

0: Before releasing Russ Never Sleeps in 1979, Neil Young was touring with Crazy Horse in the fall of 1978, playing his classic acoustic numbers in the first half of his concerts, then plugging in with the full band to play his electric numbers, including the premiere of Hey Hey My My Into the Black. I was 22 when I saw Neil Young perform Hey Hey My My live before it was released, and I was reviewing his concert for my local newspaper, and wrote this. One of his last numbers was a rocking version of that Rock and Roll is Here to Stay number. And as the fans filed out with ears ringing, they knew that as long as Neil Young has anything to do with music, rock and roll will never die. About 10 years later, musician Mark Arely was discovering Neil Young for the first time in the late 1980s.
1: I've been a Neil Young fan since I was in high school. I found Neil Young at a particular time in his career that's come to mean a lot to me now that I'm an artist myself and know how a long-term creative life has its ups and downs. In the early 80s, mid-80s, I think you could argue that Neil Young was not at his creative height. MTV was taking hold. There was a lot of new trends happening, and Neil Young had been around for a long time at that point. And I think there were probably a lot of people in the press and critics and maybe even some of his fans that had kind of written him off at that point. And then he comes along with a string of records, Freedom, Ragged Glory, and Harvest Moon, probably my three favorite Neil Young records, right in a row at a time when people, I don't think, were really expecting more classic records from Neil Young. And I've come to really have a soft spot for artists that manage to pull off that feat. You know, Bob Dylan's done it. Jackson Brown has done it. You know, there's several others we could point to. But I love that inflection point where, you know, a lot of people have written them off and then the artist comes roaring back with these really inspired works.
2: Ragged Glory and Freedom kind of foreshadow his relationship with Pearl Jam, right? Like, nobody sees that coming, but when you think about the Bridge School benefits, I think about Eddie Vedder. It's a big piece of it for me. Keep on Rocking in the Free World was a blessing and a benediction, but with a whole lot of feedback. That was not a lullaby. That was not a, hey, America, this is all good, and aren't we blessed and lucky? It was a, you got to go out there and you got to live it and breathe it and do it and protect it.

0: On September 30th, 1989, days before his Freedom album was to be released, Neil Young positively ripped through Rockin' in the Free World as the last of three numbers he did on Saturday Night Live that week. Leaping around the stage in a wild frenzy in front of his powerhouse makeshift band for the gig. SNL cast member at that time, Dennis Miller, later said it was the single greatest performance on the show in its history. You can probably find it online, and I can strongly recommend it. Like me, Chicago music writer Greg Kot has seen that Neil Young intensity live plenty of times.
1: When I watch him, I feel like I'm watching a true genius, like a Miles Davis or somebody like that. You know, the music becomes them. You know, they're in this space, and we're privileged to sort of witness it. And you can see it. It physically changes him. You know, the look on his face, the way he's playing, the way he's moving. It's moving to see that. It's powerful to see that. Somebody who's really loving their work, you know, it's joyful in that respect. This is a full human experience here, you know, and you're getting the full-on humanistic side of Neil Young, you know, when he plays that guitar.
0: My thanks to Greg Kot and our other panelists, writers Anthony DeCurtis, Dave Zimmer, and Holly Gleason, filmmaker Ann Bromberg, and musician Mark Arelli. To find all our episodes in this Neil Young series, do an online search that starts with the letters PRX. 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So type PRX, then Neil Young Specials, and you can stream them all for free there or maybe catch them right here. I'm Paul Ingles. Thanks for listening, and thanks to Neil Young for rocking in the free world.
2: 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And at 10 tonight, old-time radio sitcoms on Tuned to Yesterday. 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
3: 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It is I, Cindy Howes. Hello. Coming up, we'll hear new songs from Sierra Ferrell, Rhiannon Giddens, Creekbed Carter Hogan, Laura Cortese, an Irishish set, and a birthday set for Eliza Gilkison. But first, we have a new collab between Steve Earle and Los Lobos. This whole scenario reminds me of a recent episode of The Daily from July 22nd. It was titled Trump's Clashing Goals, More Housing, Fewer Immigrants. Steve singing about the Mexican construction workers he worked with. This is Volver a Celaya from Steve Earle and Los Lobos.